0: what Martin Cow was saying, or at least some of it, checked out.
1: That's Avi Asher Shapiro from ProPublica. A poll finds voters have a sour view of President Trump and Republicans. NPR's Stephen Fowler reports respondents said they'd back Democrats for Congress by a 12-point margin.
2: The latest NPR PBS News Marist poll shows deep dissatisfaction with President Trump and the Republican Party. Republicans have also lost their advantage on several key issues in the eyes of voters, like gas prices, the economy, foreign policy, even immigration. The poll also suggests Democrats have a notable edge in voter enthusiasm and support from independents as a building wave of backlash to the party in power comes into focus. These voters say they're more likely to pick a Democratic congressional candidate, 53-41%. That swing from Trump's narrow popular vote victory in 2024 shows why reliably red states like Ohio, Texas, and Iowa now have competitive House and Senate races. Stephen Fowler, NPR News.
1: This is NPR. President Vladimir Putin says Russia's first wartime parliamentary election was a sign of public support for his policies. Election officials say the main Kremlin party, United Russia, will get a record more than three-fourths of the seats in the state Duma. The tightly orchestrated vote excluded virtually any genuine opposition. Putin said the vote, quote, shows that the people of Russia support our efforts. Harvey Weinstein's New York sex crimes case came to a close this morning when the former movie mogul was sentenced to 15 years in prison, NPR's Chloe Weiner reports.
3: Harvey Weinstein was first convicted of sex crimes in New York in 2020 and sentenced to 23 years in prison, but that was thrown out. Prosecutors have since brought him back to court multiple times. Last year, Weinstein was found guilty of sexually assaulting Miriam Haley in 2006 when she was a production assistant. The 15-year sentence is from that conviction. Weinstein was found not guilty on another charge, and two separate juries in New York have been unable to reach a verdict on a charge of rape. He was, however, convicted of rape in California in 2022. He was sentenced to 16 years, but a court ruled earlier this year that he will need to be resentenced. Weinstein is now 74 years old and has numerous health problems. He's pleaded not guilty to all charges. Chloe Weiner, NPR News, New York.
1: An FDA panel has endorsed an experimental cancer test that uses a blood sample to detect multiple forms of the disease. The vote could pave the way for broader adoption and insurance coverage of the test from manufacturer Grail, Inc. The company's test is part of a new field of tests aiming to catch cancer in people who otherwise appear healthy. This is NPR News.
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5: Nearly anyone who teaches at a college or university will tell you that students take up a lot of time. Linda Waldron says a lot of that time doesn't even have much to do with class.
6: I sometimes will have students that need like an hour. They will talk to me about things that are going on. They'll talk to me about mental health. I will literally walk some students over to the counseling center often.
5: But not all professors are putting in the same kind of work.
6: You'll talk to male professors and they're like, no one's ever come in my office and talked to me about the stress or their grandmother's sick and dying or, you know, and I'm like, gosh, I could tell you yesterday, I spent a good hour and a half with someone about that.
5: From Virginia Humanities, this is With Good Reason. I'm Allison Quantz, and today on the show, Women at Work. At colleges and universities, women professors are doing a lot more service and emotional work on top of teaching and research. Linda Waldron is a sociologist at Christopher Newport University. She's also the director of the Center for Education Research and Policy. Linda explains how this imbalance happens and how it affects long-term career paths for women. Linda, the work that professors do is sort of divided into three areas. There's teaching, there's research, and then there's also service. And this covers a whole range of things, committees that oversee promotion or curriculum changes. Can you talk a little bit about what's involved in the service aspect of a professor's job?
6: Yeah. So for example, being on job hiring committees, being on a faculty senate, being part of a committee that maybe reviews student petitions. This type of service, we know that women are at least two times more likely to be doing service than their male faculty counterparts. Not just they do more service, but there was this great research at University of Arizona that says that women are actually just even asked more to do it. And within that work also gets gendered as well. There's a phrase in research, it's called like academic housekeeping. And it says that like women do kind of the housekeeping. Like when you start a meeting, the women are more likely to take the notes. They're more likely to pick up all the cups on the table after, you know, your lunch meeting. And just like the very things that we think of from kind of a traditional gender standpoint. You see that in advising as well. I sometimes will have students that need like an hour. They will talk to me about things that are going on. They'll talk to me about mental health. I will literally walk some students over to the counseling center often. And sort of anecdotally, you'll talk to male professors and they're like, no one's ever come in my office and talked to me about the stress or their grandmother's sick and dying or, you know, and I'm like, gosh, I could tell you yesterday, I spent a good hour and a half with someone about that. And I think it's really important, right? I want to do that work. I want to be able to provide support for our students so they're successful. But I don't write that down anywhere. I don't quantify the amount of time that students are in my office, but students are in my office a lot for non-academic related things because they feel like they can reach out to someone that probably reminds them of their mom a little bit.
5: It's so fascinating to think that women are asked more to do this. Is it because women are more likely to say yes?
6: I think a whole host of factors kind of come into play with why women are both asked, but also more likely to do so. University of California Systems did a study of all their campuses, and they found that women in general did like 10 service tasks to every man's 7 or 8, right? Wow. So they were doing like more. They always had at least 2 or 3 more. Wow. And so when they started to look at fields, they started to realize that even in some fields, in some departments, that was even higher. So in STEM fields, for example, women are 3 times more likely to have more service and do more service than in some of the other fields as well.
5: What are the consequences if you say no?
6: I love that you say that because that's actually what my husband always asks. He's like, just say no, you know, and if we say no, they'll just ask someone else. Someone else will do it. You know, they'll just continue on their list of who they have as long as you're not doing none. You have to, you know, participate in that. But I think we forget that we can say no. I think a lot of junior faculty, you know, and women in particular, when they first come to the academy, there's not a lot of mentoring of saying no. You know, the default tends to be just that women are more helpful or they're more nurturing. They should be on this committee with students because they're probably going to do a better job. But I see with my junior faculty now, having been here for over 20 years, I think the young women that are coming into higher education now, I think are better equipped to say no, you know, and to lighten that load. But there's still going to be those kind of discrepancies, I think.
5: Do you think there's also a sense of precarity for women in academia and people of color in academia that is maybe less present for, you know, your traditionally represented white male professor that makes it harder to say no? Because maybe if you say no, then you're going to make that one person mad who's going to vote against your promotion case or whatever.
6: Oh, I think that's absolutely present. If you look at women and women of color in particular by rank, I mean, it's just overwhelming kind of the disproportionality of women and women of color who have positions that are perhaps a lecturer or instructor or even adjunct. And so these positions have less job security. Mm-hmm. You're often a year-to-year contract, or in the case of an adjunct professor, a course-to-course every semester. And particularly in Virginia, in a right-to-work state, if you let someone go after the year contract, you don't even have to tell them why, right? Like, so there's not a lot of sort of security. So when we look at faculty by rank, we know that more than half of people in these lower ranked positions are women. And that becomes even more pronounced when you start looking at this in terms of Black women, Hispanic women, Native American women, that we've got them in those positions. And so I think there is a real precarity there that saying no would become hard. Mm-hmm. You know, if you're saying no to certain things and you're on a one semester or 1 year contract, that's more difficult to do. Mm-hmm. When we go up in terms of that, if you come in on the tenure track, so you're in a little bit more safe position, you're not in one of those 1 year track positions, but you don't go up for promotion until you're in your sixth year. So you have 5 years where you are on a probationary contract. Mm-hmm. And in those 5 years, it feels really hard to say no to things. I also think in terms, faculty of color are often asked to do more service and often do more service and often feel the precarity of not saying no much more than that. And often it's couched to them in sort of terms of like, maybe the committee is about some issue of diversity. Mm-hmm. And, you know, the academies are still very white in terms of professors. So we know that they're asked to do more of those types of service jobs. The expectation is that they would. And if they're not, you know, if they're in their first couple of years, it's going to be very difficult for them to say, oh, no, I don't think I want to do that. You know, and that's, I think, real, right? There's a kind of worry that we have that maybe is not real, right? Like, I can say no, sure. But in those first couple of years, or if you're on a year-to-year contract, or you're an adjunct professor, saying no actually has real consequences.
7: And so then the consequences of all of this extra service and extra emotional labor, it's kind of a vicious cycle in terms of how that plays out medium term and long term in academia. Can you talk a little bit about what that looks like?
6: You know, when we think about what you need to do kind of as you're a professor and you're kind of in your position over years and you're trying to work towards promotion, towards a higher pay, we know when you get promoted that one of the things they want to see is that you have a really strong research agenda. And there's only so many hours in a day, you know, and so if you're doing a lot more of that service, the kind of visible service on committees, and then you're doing a lot of the invisible service, like spending time with students who are in crisis, you don't really have time to do the type of research that you need to do. And so when you go up for tenure and promotion, if your research isn't strong, no one really cares that you did all this other service. And we often say like all of it's important, but at the end of the day, if you've got strong research, you have a very strong case for tenure. And if you have great service, phenomenal service, good teaching, and no research, it is very difficult for you to then get tenure.
7: Yeah, no one gets promoted for great service.
6: No. And it's even more pronounced if you decide to go up to be promoted to a full professor. Associate professors are tenured. But in terms of your pay, as you go on in your career, you can stay at associate professor. Many people retire at the level of associate professor. But when you get up to the rank of full professor, really you have to demonstrate that your research, the work that you do, is established enough beyond your university. So it's not just what you do here, but beyond. And when we look at who are full professors, right, about 62% of all full professors are men. Only 40% are women, even though the academy is pretty split, 50-50 with male and female professors. So we know that women often kind of get stalled at the associate level. They're less likely to kind of go on to become full professors. And that's so much more pronounced also by race. If you look at, for example, Black men in the academy, only about 5% will make it to full in that way. And so we know that when you start thinking about the intersections with race, I mean, it becomes much more difficult to kind of get to the rank of associate and tenure, and certainly to get to the rank of full professor.
7: Yeah, and it seems worth mentioning that if suddenly all faculty were just focusing on research, the institution wouldn't run. This service component is essential for the institution.
6: Yeah, I mean, that's the part. I mean, all of these things are needed, right? We need the service to kind of help the university function, to change policies, to review student records, to help keep student on track by advising them, by looking at the budget and trying to help us during difficult budgetary times. Like, those are really important things that faculty should be part of, and we need them to be part of. And it wouldn't, you know, if someone didn't volunteer to be department chair, it would be hard to get your schedule out, and it would be hard for students to take your classes, right? Someone has to do that level of service. And so it's important to kind of keep chipping away and to have more equity in those places.
7: Linda Waldron, thank you so much for speaking with me today on With Good Reason.
6: Thank you so much, Allison. It was great talking to you.
7: Linda Waldron is a sociologist at Christopher Newport University. She's also the director of the Center for Education Research and Policy. At the end of the 19th century, official Protestant church leaders were men, as a general rule. But some women broke that rule. Jeffrey Pollack is a religious studies professor at Radford University. He spoke with me about Annis Ford Eastman, a groundbreaking, officially ordained minister. Jeff, I want to start by talking about a woman named Annis Ford Eastman, who was actually ordained in 1889. Tell me a little bit about her.
8: So Eastman was a Congregationalist. So she was sort of left-leaning evangelical Protestant in the middle and late 19th century, who found that she had an interest and capability in preaching, but not many women were allowed to be ordained as official clergy by Protestant denominations in the United States in her lifetime. So when she was ordained, there were probably only a few dozen ordained women in the nation, if even that many. And she also found her way onto lots of suffrage activist political platforms, advocating for women's political equality through the vote and social equality. So she brings together the religious and the social and political in some really interesting ways.
7: Did she have a home church where she was preaching?
8: She did. So she started her adult life as a minister's wife. Her husband, Samuel, was actually an ordained clergy person. But he had been injured in the Battle of Cold Harbor during the Civil War, and he had a lung injury that made it difficult for him to sustain preaching. And so a couple of years into his preaching career, he actually has to resign his pulpit because of physical inability. And Annis Eastman finds herself in the position of needing to be a breadwinner, right, to support the family. So a nearby church in Brookton, New York, a small village in rural New York, hired her as their preacher. And they found her preaching to be very inspiring. And so this led them to sort of promote her regionally, and a prominent minister in the area, Thomas Beecher, who was Harriet Beecher Stowe's younger brother, actually convened a council of congregational elders in the southern tier region of New York and ordained her as a regular clergy member in 1889. She moved around a couple of different pulpits in western New York State. In the mid-1890s, she was in West Bloomfield. That congregation actually sent her to the Chicago World's Fair in 1893, where she spoke as one of the featured lecturers at the World's Parliament of Religions, which is a really famous event in American history. And eventually, Thomas Beecher hired Annis and her husband Samuel to be co-ministers at his own church in Elmira, New York, where, incidentally, Samuel Clemens, Mark Twain's in-laws, attended. Eastman found herself in a really interesting intersection of people and events in the late 19th century.
7: Yeah, small world of progressive intellectual elites, I guess, at the time.
8: Yeah, and she, even in the mid-1890s, was attending a sort of continuing education program at Harvard Divinity School, where famous philosophers like William James and George Santayana were her teachers as she was seeking sort of professional development. You know, women weren't allowed to attend seminary. She couldn't finish a college degree or earn a master's degree, the normal path for authenticating male clergy. And so she attended these summer classes where she could and found some even more famous thinkers in American life there.
7: I'm imagining what her congregants would have been like at the time. And I think it would have to be a pretty special group to be willing to to follow her and listen to her.
8: Certainly. So the church that she was leading in Elmira is called the Park Church. And it was an example of what we talk about in the late 19th century of the institutional church movement. So this is a sort of a kind of movement in what we call social Christianity or the social gospel, where left-leaning evangelical Protestants, we might call them mainline Protestants in the 20th century, start to think about church institutions as places to organize resources for the community. So not just having sort of preaching in Sunday school on Sundays, but also offering language courses for industrial immigrants to the region, and having a gymnasium, and having literary circles and clubs and social events. So the church really as an institutional hub of the community, providing lots of resources. And the Park Church is one of the first churches in Congregationalism in the 19th century to be designed architecturally as that sort of space. But it actually had its origins in the anti-slavery abolition movement in the 1840s and 1850s. So Thomas Beecher had helped to establish the church as an anti-slavery congregation. And after the Civil War, pushed into this institutional church model. And so it sort of was a patrician church, sort of wealthy congregants who were at the center of society in this region of New York State. So when the Eastmans arrive, they're in this church that's sort of a leading congregation that's connected to the power centers of the region, and puts Annis Eastman in many advantageous positions to start engaging in social and political activism as well as her religious activism. And that's partly how she ends up on suffrage platforms.
7: So to some extent, it sounds like for these congregations, having a woman minister was itself, I mean, they saw it as a political act. It wasn't incidental.
8: Absolutely. So to be a woman preacher or to be a woman minister was seen as an epithet, right? So it was sort of a marker in this congregation of the kind of liberal Protestants that they were. By choosing to hire an ordained woman, first by choosing to ordain a woman and then choosing to hire and authorize and promote her as a beloved figure, marked this as a liberal progressive congregation. And there are many news articles in newspapers of the era sort of deriding women ministers, right? There was a lot invested in thinking about Christian clergy as male-gendered and masculine, right, as these assertive leaders who could protect a congregation. And so there was a lot of worry in the middle 19th and late 19th centuries over having non-manly clergy. What would happen if we had, so womanliness was a concern. Eastman herself was very interested in trying to preserve a kind of feminine projection of who she was. Right? So she even talks about the kind of garment she would wear in the pulpit, right? Not wanting to wear a masculine robe, but wanting to wear sort of a lace collar on her black gown so that she would appear feminine in the pulpit. So lots of complex considerations going into her professional life.
7: I love that. Do we have a sense, or do we have letters or diaries or anything like that from her about what it meant to her to take on this role?
8: We certainly do. So we know that especially her son, Max Eastman, especially shared very close, intimate personal correspondence with his mother in letters. And so I kind of reading in those letters, and also he published his interpretations of many of their letters in his the first volume of his autobiography called Enjoyment of Living. And Max talks a lot about his mother's ambitions. She wanted to be a writer. She wanted to be a journalist. Mm. She was very interested in sort of having a take on what was happening in the public sphere. But through those sort of family circumstances of needing to support the family as a breadwinner and feeling predisposed to being a preacher, she ended up in the pulpit and sort of started to use the pulpit as her source of commentary. And so we have lots of unpublished writings, sermons and lectures and statements of her views on the state of the world from her active period as a clergywoman. And we can get a sense that she was very interested in the issues of her day. So she's commenting on the Spanish-American War in the 1890s. She's thinking about new awareness of South Asian religions. She has a whole series of lectures on the religions of India. She becomes very interested in the mind cure movement called New Thought. So New Thought, very early in the emergence of scientific psychology, there's a theory, we might call it today manifesting, right? So that by suggesting to yourself a positive result, you could achieve something grand. So she experienced actually in the pulpit because of the kinds of shoes she would wear in the pulpit. She experienced all kinds of back pain and sort of physical distress. And so she would go to these sort of faith healers who would use sort of what was proto-science, pseudo-science, to try to use mind cure to sort of to help heal her physical ailment. And so this actually pushes her into these interesting theories of mind and psychology. William James, whom she's hearing lecture at Harvard summer school sessions, at this very moment is writing his book, his big master textbook on psychology as a scientific discipline. And while she's in Cambridge, she attends the services of a woman faith healer, Mary Chapin. And eventually, after her son Max sort of moves out of the house and settles in Greenwich Village, he starts to explore the writings of Freud and psychoanalysts. And so Annis Eastman becomes one of the first U.S. Americans to undergo Freudian-style psychoanalysis in the clinic of Abraham Brill in 1909. She's this interesting figure who kind of goes from, so she's born in Peoria, Illinois in the 1850s, ends up at Oberlin College in the 1870s, is preaching and
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1: Our history of how women engaged in the institutional side of religion.
2: Yeah, if we locate Annis Ford Eastman in the kind of spectrum of types of Protestant Christianity in the U.S., I've been using these words like mainline or liberal or progressive. During her lifetime is when we start to see the sharp polarization between what we might today call fundamentalist conservative evangelical Christianity and left-wing ideologically liberal Protestantism. We call it in U.S. religious history the fundamentalist modernist controversy. On the fundamentalist or more conservative side, we start to see arguments that there is a distilled simple set of theological claims that if you don't believe them, you aren't a real Christian. Biblical literalism and the reality of miracles and the literal truth of Jesus' death and resurrection. And if you don't believe in these statements, you aren't a real Christian. And we start to see an alignment between that religious orientation and political views, right? Who should control what the nation looks like? On the more liberal end of the spectrum, we start to see a shift towards metaphorical interpretation of scriptures and using archaeological evidence to verify the biblical text as an artifact of ancient societies that maybe isn't divinely inspired but contains philosophical wisdom. And so Eastman is very much on that more liberal end of the spectrum. And that more liberal end of the spectrum cares very much about institutional hierarchy and authority. So Eastman is a very early entry into the kind of record of women who had been ordained, but we wouldn't see a full shift among the liberal Protestant denominations to ordain women until the 1950s. The 1950s is when we see the United Methodist Church, well, the Methodist denominations and the Presbyterian churches ordaining women. We wouldn't see in the Episcopal Church women ordained until the early 1970s. So Eastman is sort of about 60 years ahead of the movement in her liberal denominations. And this is really because she's an advocate for full social and political equality for women. She actually used this phrase, self-realization, right? She thought women had the right to full self-realization, wherever that ended up for them. There were lots of other women on the more evangelical end of the spectrum who set aside the interest in official ordination. They didn't care about being acknowledged and recognized as religious leaders by institutional bodies. And they just took their call to preach for what it was, and they would just go out to the street corner or go into welcoming pulpits into congregations and just do the preaching. They would fulfill their calling on their own, regardless of ordination. So there's a spectrum of approaches and interests in women's religious leadership in Protestant Christianity, and Eastman's definitely in a particular pocket.
1: So in the 1950s and 60s, when this change really starts to happen, what does that look like?
2: My research is mainly centered in this turn of the 20th century and 19th century moment. So the 20th century questions are more related to women's professional achievements. We can start to think about the dawning of second wave feminism, sort of starting to think about women's position in U.S. society more broadly, where we start to see women having gained access to higher education, which is giving them expertise and professional authentication to enter many different professional roles. And in the 20th century especially, clergy roles were largely regulated, especially in the mainline denominations, by attaining graduate degrees. Once they are educated and trained and able, the argument against their participation in the clergy holds less authority and sway for the mainline progressives. There are still prohibitions in the more evangelical churches against women's ordination. We see that in the Southern Baptist Convention just less than a month ago, voting to bar women from being pastors in their denomination. So it's still a very live, current, and active debate of how does gender relate to marking people as legitimately recognized authority holders in a religious community. And so we see this question of ordination as a marker of a community's identity. Who a community decides can hold authority is a very sensitive and polarizing issue. And Eastman is one example from the late 19th century of how gender played in that debate at that time.
1: This is fascinating. Jeffrey Pollack, thank you so much for speaking with me today on With Good Reason.
2: Thank you for having me.
1: Jeffrey Pollack is a religious studies professor at

0: There's a looming crisis for Social Security. It will run dry in 6 years.
1: I think they've let it just get so close to a crisis that it's just going to take a more drastic fix.
0: Why even some Republicans are advocating for higher taxes to save the program. That's next time on Think.
2: That's on tonight's Think, coming up at 9 o'clock.

0: Welcome back to With Good Reason from Virginia Humanities. In the mid-20th century, Life magazine changed the way Americans saw and thought about their lives. And from early on, one of the primary photojournalists who worked for Life was a woman named Hansel Meath. Dolores Flamiano is a media professor at James Madison University. She's the author of Women, Workers, and Race in Life magazine, Hansel Meath's Reform Photojournalism, 1934 to 1955. Dolores, I was absolutely blown away by the story of Hansel Meath, this sort of early mid-century, 20th century photographer. And I want to start talking about her through this photo she took in 1933 of her and her partner Otto. Can you tell us a little bit about this photo and what it tells us about her earlier life?
1: Sure. I'm looking at the photo right now, and the title of it is Hansel and Otto in front of their tent in Wawona, California, circa 1933. And there's an old car, I think they fondly called it their jalopy, and Otto is sitting on a piece of wood, a stump, and he's reading, and Hansel is leaning against the tent. So it's a canvas tent, very small, very basic, the sort of thing that you might expect farm workers to live in. And so they're in the woods. You can't really see the fields, but you can see some trees. It's Northern California, and during the Depression. And Hansel, at this time, was wearing her hair very short. In fact, she looks like a boy, and she is, in fact, bearing the name of a boy. So it looks like a couple of young men. She had adopted the name Hansel while she and Otto were traveling around Europe as vagabonds, having left Germany, not really with a plan, but just on the road, trying to learn about life and the world, and really also trying to get away from Germany at a very terrible time there, where there was a lot of economic strife and depression and a lot of political upheaval. So here they are outside of their home. This is where they lived. They were not camping. This is one of the earliest pictures that I was able to find of them as a couple. And it just demonstrates how they had embraced this unconventional life on the road among the working people. It was kind of a precarious existence, but they loved it and they loved the people that they met.
0: Yeah, I see this photo and it immediately, calls to mind The Grapes of Wrath, or, this, it feels iconic to this moment in American history. And you talked a little bit about this, but let's back up and tell me a little bit about her early life, where she was born, what was going on in the world around her as she came of age.
1: So Hansel Meath was born in 1909 in Stuttgart, Germany, a small town, and her family life was not a happy one. Here's one of the descriptions that she gave of her family life. They were very religious and very strict, and she recalled that there were no books in the house growing up. And she loved learning and she loved culture and books. And I think that that part of her family life was something that really struck her later on. You know, looking back, she realized this was a family that was not only, poor and uneducated, but they didn't even have the resources or the curiosity or the wherewithal to have a book in the home.
0: So she really, she takes off, she leaves home as a teenager, travels around Europe, and then eventually ends up in the United States with Otto. And that brings us to this photo in 1933 when they're pickers, is that right, in California?
1: That's right. So they were itinerant farm laborers who moved around with the crops. Mm. So they would pick grapes at one time of year. They would pick lettuce at another time of year. I think they really loved living outside, living in a tent under the stars, sharing stories around the campfire. And I think in a lot of ways, they were loath to give that up for a more stable, traditional kind of job.
0: Mm. So then in the mid, late 1930s, we have more of these photographs that she's taking. And you can already see a really clear perspective and what she's interested in. the kinds of people she's interested in, the places she's interested in, feel really distinctive. Will you talk about a couple of photos from that era that really strike you and what they tell us about her?
1: Sure. Right now I'm looking at a picture that's called Cotton Picker Family Around Fire, 1934. And you can definitely see the cotton plants in the background. And there's a family or a group, maybe it's a couple of different families. There are a lot of children. There's one man standing. There's smoke, so some of the faces are obscured, but it looks like there's about four children and four adults. Mm-hmm. So it's unclear what the familial relationships are, but I have a feeling that in this, you know, from what I've read and understand, it was sort of a communal experience raising children in the farm camps. So it looks like they're warming themselves around the fire. And one of the children is holding a little, what looks like a toy gun. But one of the women in the photograph is glancing at the photographer, at Hansel. So we see that sort of look of recognition. I'm not sure if she's happy about having her picture taken or not, but it just captures this moment of everyday life in the farm camp, and they're just gathering. And it looks like the man might be holding onto he's looking at something in his hand. I'm not sure what it is. Maybe he's counting some change. Maybe he's looking at some, maybe he hurt his hand because, you know, picking cotton is notoriously difficult and painstaking and leaves sores on your hands. So that's one. And I could go on. She also took pictures outside of the context of the rural environment. She also took pictures in San Francisco's Chinatown, where she met people who became her friends and allies in the photography world. There's also a picture of a sweatshop in San Francisco's Chinatown where seamstresses are working. She really loved to be in places where she could document the everyday lives of working people and show them doing their work and also with their families.
0: One of the things that really strikes me in these photos is the access she's getting, particularly earlier on when she's still an amateur photographer. Is that right?
1: Yes.
0: But the sweatshop photo, it's like she's above the sweatshop floor. You can tell she's on some kind of an upper level or something like that, looking down. Or one of the others that really stopped me in my tracks was this one of, it's the sheriffs and deputies during the Salinas lettuce strike. And again, she's right there in the middle of the action.
1: Well, I think that speaks to a couple of things. I'm so glad you brought that up because it speaks to the fact that she was not an outsider. She was part of these communities. She worked as a seamstress for a time. So not only did she work in the fields, she worked in the sweatshops in San Francisco. And so she did have access that other photographers, it would have been difficult for them to find that kind of access. And the other thing I think was that she had a way, she had a knack of making herself invisible. And it helped that she was kind of a quiet-natured person, so she could kind of blend into the background and she could take pictures somewhat surreptitiously without drawing attention to herself. So she might be holding the camera, you know, in the middle of her body instead of up to her eye and being obvious about taking a picture. So I think that she had the ability to both be part of the community and kind of gain the trust of the people she was photographing, and she also had the ability to be stealthy about it. I don't mean to say she was, you know, trying to spy on people, but sometimes it was not, you know, she would likely not get the cooperation of the sheriffs, for example, right, if she had been obvious about taking their picture. So she had some skills that were definitely helpful to her in allowing her to get a slice of life that was not often seen at that time.
0: And how does she move then from being an agricultural worker, a seamstress in a sweatshop, to a paid photographer for eventually Life magazine, which is the photojournalism magazine of the era? What does that journey look like for her?
1: Well, I think it had to do with her, the quality of her photographs and her ability to capture images that the press wanted. For example, images of the waterfront strike in San Francisco, the longshoremen strike, which really shut down that city for days, and it was a big newsworthy story. So she had pictures that Life wanted, and she had contacts at Life. Peter Stackpole was a San Francisco-based photographer who she met, and he saw her work, and that was her initial foot in the door. At that point, it had a very small staff, because the magazine started in 1936, and the initial staff was about five photographers. A couple of them are very well known, like Margaret Bourke White, Alfred Eisenstadt, and Peter Stackpole was among that group. They weren't so interested in the farm workers, but they were interested in the waterfront strikes and the union story. So that was her entree point.
0: And how unusual would it have been at the time as a woman photojournalist?
1: Well, there were other women in the profession, but they were few and far between. And they, I guess the examples that come to mind are Margaret Bourke White, who was a longtime employee of Time, Inc. Time, Inc. is the parent company of Life magazine. There was also, now Dorothea Lange was not a photojournalist per se. She was a documentarian for the Farm Security Administration. And some of her work has been compared to Meath's work. So there was some overlapping, but the difference would be Bourke White was definitely not somebody who was interested or sympathized with or considered the farm workers her friends. And I think her images of the Fort Peck Dam construction, which was an FDR project, a New Deal project, those pictures show some similar slice of life, but they don't, in my opinion, capture their humanity in the same way that Hansel was able to do.
0: One of the other sort of series of photos that she did that I found particularly compelling was an assignment for Life magazine documenting Black midwives in South Carolina. Can you tell us about that project?
1: This story came about, the year was 1940, I believe. She went to the Low Country of South Carolina and spent time with these midwives there and documented their experience of training and working with mothers and children. And the story was remarkable, I think, for a couple of reasons. Number one, in 1940, birth control was not a story that was typically covered in a magazine like Life. Life was more, it was sort of a hodgepodge of entertainment, celebrities, news, sports, movies, you know, pop culture, all sorts of things. But they did try to include, I think, in each issue, some sort of a serious photo essay. So this represented that week's serious photo essay. The editors were fond of health-related stories or scientific innovations because it sort of raised the profile of the magazine. So that's all good. And they were focusing entirely on an African-American community, which also made it noteworthy because Life magazine was primarily focused on middle-class white America. I think she was very excited about the opportunity to work on this. So when she went to South Carolina, she really worked on establishing a relationship with the nurse midwives and getting sort of immersed in their community. Now, she's not involved in writing the story. So they had a very strict division of labor at the magazine at this time. The photographer took the pictures, the editors and the writers and the researchers were responsible for telling the story and framing the story and writing the captions. And so when she saw how the story had been presented, you know, to her it was a story about midwives in a impoverished low country South Carolina community doing really important work and helping to improve the maternal health and infant health in their community. Because then, as now, maternal and infant mortality rates among Black community were much higher than among the white community. So this was a public health issue, and she really embraced it. When she saw how the magazine framed the story as, in her words, she described it as
2: a story about a way to control the runaway black population in South Carolina. So she had a very strong reaction, a very strong negative reaction to the way the story was actually framed and published.
3: From a eugenics angle.
2: Yes. So it was not told from the perspective of the importance of the work that people were doing and their value to the community, but more as a way of gaining conservative white people's support for a way to control or limit the black population.
3: Did that experience change the way she moved through the professional photography world?
2: I think she had a couple of experiences that were similar to that, where she became discouraged and maybe started thinking, am I in the wrong profession? Do I need to leave this organization? Because, you know, no matter how much I embrace a story, I don't have any control over how the story is told. So I think it made her feel also very guilty for not being able to honor the stories of the people that she had come to really respect and care about. So I think she felt very conflicted about, how do I use my platform? How do I use my ability to get people's stories out there in the world in a way that's consistent with how I see them? It was a tough question, and she never really answered how to do that.
3: Tell us just a little bit more about the context, what Life magazine meant in American culture at the time. And because this is huge that she was a contributor there.
2: Yes, and that was one of the things that drew me to her story. It seemed so unlikely. She seemed like such a fish out of water at Life magazine. And she herself acknowledged that. She wanted to know, why does Henry Luce, the publisher, why would Henry Luce want me at his magazine? He's a Republican, and she was the farthest from that. So Life magazine was a phenomenon when it started in 1936. It was really the first large format photo magazine. And this is at a time when television was still a couple of decades away. I mean, there was the technology for television during the mid-40s, but I think because of World War II, the actual launching of television as a technology in the U.S. was delayed. So think of it as the 1930s version of Instagram and TikTok kind of rolled into one. It was the place that people went to read about the fads of the day, to read about the celebrities and the movie stars. And it had a circulation of 1 million during its first year. That quickly doubled to 2 million. And it continued to be a phenomenon. Every week it would come to people's houses and they would share, you know, they would pass their copy along to their friends who didn't subscribe. And it was published as a weekly every week until 1972, and then it became a monthly, and it still sort of exists in these commemorative editions. But to go back to the question, it's hard to really imagine how big of a deal Life magazine was.
3: I think what's most striking for me about her story is that she herself is doing this pretty radical infiltration of a very masculine workplace. And then she's turning around and using it to advocate through her images for taking women more seriously in their work in other areas as well, as midwives, as seamstresses. Mm-hmm. And there's just something different, right, about that kind of a story being told through the eye of a woman photographer versus a male photographer.
2: I think that's true. I think that one of the one of her approaches to photography was to think of her subjects not as subjects, but to think of them as trusted friends. That was her goal. Now, it didn't always work that way, because there were certainly, you know, the stories where there was more of an adversarial relationship, or where she was sent to cover a story that she really couldn't care less about. You know, there were some stories where she actually felt that she was being discriminated against as a woman. And she described some happened primarily in the early years when she was given a lot of what she considered trivial stories of, for example, she was sent to a stag party at the Waldorf Hotel in New York where, it sounds so hard to imagine where a scantily clad young woman popped out of a cake. I guess they used to do this. And she just hated that. But she also, while getting the photograph, she described being groped by an old geezer who was part of the crowd. And she said she took her heavy Graflex camera and beamed him over the head and had to be picked up by one of her colleagues. I guess she was taken into the police station for assault or something. But she described these incidents where she was pushed around, jostled, groped, and had to use, you know, her physical strength to fight back. So it was not a friendly environment at all. In fact, it was a hostile environment in a lot of places for female photographers.
3: Do you have a favorite Hansel Meath photograph?
2: Well, I always go back to the monkey photograph. And it's a photograph that the title is A Rhesus Monkey Sitting in Water Up to His Chest. And it was also known as Misogynist Monkey. But it was published in 1939. And if I had to describe it, I would say it's a picture of a monkey in the water and there's clouds gathering behind the monkey's head. But the striking thing about this picture are the eyes. They're sort of not looking directly at the photographer, but maybe over her shoulder. And there's just a very glaring expression on this monkey's face. And it draws you into it. And I think this face makes you wonder, what is this monkey feeling? Readers at Life magazine really responded to this photograph over the years, and it has been reprinted so many times. And this was, in fact, part of a series that was about research at a monkey colony in Puerto Rico. There's something about it which is so accessible and which shows her ability to capture the humanity and the experience of being alive. There's something here that's very open to interpretation, but it also has the beauty of having a very rich story behind it and a continuing history. This primate colony still exists. And I know that from meeting some of the people involved with it more recently, they know Hansel Meath's work there, and it's very much very valued by them.
3: Dolores Flamiano, thank you so much for speaking with me today on With Good Reason.
2: Well, thank you so much, Allison, for the opportunity. It's been a pleasure.
3: Dolores Flamiano is a media professor at James Madison University. She's the author of Women, Workers, and Race in Life magazine, Hansel Meath's Reform Photojournalism, 1934 to 1955. With Good Reason is produced by Virginia Humanities, which acknowledges the Monacan Nation, the original people of the land and waters of our home in Charlottesville, Virginia. Our production team is Matt Dara, Lauren Francis, Sarah McConnell, and me, Allison Quance. Special thanks to Jenny Taylor for booking assistance. 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

0: I'm Chris Boyd. Up next on Think, the one critical resource that even some Republicans think might be worth a tax hike.
1: Unless Congress does something before about 2032, Social Security checks will get cut by about 22% across the board. That's roughly $440 a month for the average retiree.
0: We'll talk about the reasons we once had a pretty significant surplus of Social Security funds and why we are now approaching a major deficit. Consider possible combinations of benefit restrictions and higher caps on taxable earnings. And take on the biggest question, will lawmakers find a fix in time to avoid across-the-board cuts to monthly payments?
1: I think they've let it just get so close to a crisis that it's just going to take a more drastic fix.
0: Our conversation starts after a short break.
2: Live from NPR News in Washington, I'm Ryland Barton. The U.S. and China have agreed to extend by 2 months a trade war truce that was due to expire, allowing more time to work on a potentially bigger trade deal. The announcement comes as China's President Xi Jinping arrived in the U.S. ahead of talks with President Trump tomorrow. NPR's Emily Fang reports Trump greeted the Chinese leader on the tarmac.
3: A welcoming delegation unfurled a 100-foot-long red carpet for Xi and his wife. They were met by the president and the first lady, a gesture seen in China as acknowledging the country is equal to the U.S. The last time a U.S. president received a head of state on the tarmac at Joint Base Andrews was 1962. Xi and Trump will have a day of meetings spanning trade to technology and the war in Iran, and China's state news agency praised the upcoming meeting, saying they can steer the relationship towards a more stable one. But under the surface, Chinese and American officials say deep distrust and disagreement remain on issues ranging from Taiwan to artificial intelligence. Emily Fang, NPR News, The White House.
2: Experts in policing and privacy testified before the Senate Judiciary Committee this afternoon at a hearing on flock surveillance cameras. As NPR's Meg Anderson reports, the AI-powered license plate readers are facing intense bipartisan backlash after reports of police officers abusing or misusing the technology.
4: Senators from both parties want more guardrails for the technology, which captures billions of license plates every month and can track people over time. Missouri Senator Josh Hawley, a Republican, said Flock is treating all Americans like criminals. One witness at the hearing, Lindsay Isaacs, has personal experience with that. She was wrongly accused of causing a fatal car accident. She spent 2 weeks in jail, including in solitary confinement.
5: I was terrified. I was facing the possibility of spending the rest of my life in prison for a crash that I knew I had not been involved in.
4: Senator Hawley said he invited the CEO of Flock and several other surveillance companies to testify, but they did not attend. Meg Anderson, NPR News.
2: The FBI's jobs portal remains down as the Bureau investigates claims that hackers breached its computer systems and stole data on FBI employees. NPR's Ryan Lucas reports this comes a day after the hacking group Shiny Hunters claimed responsibility.
6: The FBI says in a statement posted on X that it is aware of the cyber criminal group's claims to have compromised the FBI jobs portal and stolen personal information of FBI employees. The Bureau says the point of the hack is still undetermined, but it says the FBI is aggressively investigating and actively working to shore up any potential risk. The stolen information allegedly includes names of current and former FBI employees, as well as their home addresses and phone numbers. The breach raises significant counterintelligence concerns for the nation's premier law enforcement agency. Ryan Lucas, NPR News, Washington.
2: Major U.S. stock indexes sank today. This is NPR News. A judge has granted Dolly Parton's estate a temporary restraining order against her nephew, Brian Seaver, and his private security company. The entity that manages the estate accuses Seaver of threatening to commit violence and destroy his aunt's legacy and business empire. Court documents show a series of messages the estate says show Seaver reveling in his newfound fame and calling himself an international arms dealer. Australia's prime minister says an AI agent created by OpenAI infiltrated a government website. Christina Kukolja reports the government says the incident occurred in June, but OpenAI reported it 2 weeks ago.
7: Speaking in New York at the United Nations General Assembly, Australian Prime Minister Anthony Albanese expressed concern about the breach and how long it took OpenAI to notify his government.
8: This situation is obviously unacceptable. And today I spoke with the CEO of OpenAI, Sam Altman, to express Australia's extreme concern.
7: Albanese confirmed the AI agent accessed public and non-public data on the portal that hosts healthcare spending and other statistics. The Australian government says it believes no personal information was accessed, but an investigation is underway. For NPR News, I'm Christina Cocolla in Melbourne, Australia.
2: With just a few days left in the Major League Baseball regular season, the American League West might make a particularly mediocre kind of history. The Texas Rangers and Houston Astros are tied for first place, both with losing records, 78 and 79. No full season division champion has ever had a losing record. This is NPR News from Washington.
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0: There's a kind of bleak countdown happening at the Social Security Administration. After years of operating at a surplus, the department shifted to paying out more than it took in each year from tax contributions and eventually started spending down its trust fund just to meet obligations. That has worked since 2021, but it is no kind of long-term solution. Current projections say the last penny of that Social Security trust fund will be gone within about 6 years. From KERA in Dallas, this is Think. I'm Chris Boyd. What is remarkable about this particular fiscal crisis is that even the GOP, or at least some prominent members, are getting on board with the idea that tax increases will have to be an element of the solution. My guest has been reporting on the brainstorming over how to balance revenue increases and cuts in future obligations to keep Social Security viable into the future. Steve Thompson covers the U.S. economy for The Washington Post, where you can read his article, "As Social Security Fund Runs Dry, Some Republicans Say It's Time to Raise Taxes." Steve, welcome to Think.
1: Hi, Chris. Thanks for having me.
0: First things first, what happens if we do nothing with the way Social Security is working right now, if we do not find a way to take in more revenue or cut expenses?
1: Well, unless Congress does something before about 2032, Social Security checks will get cut by about 22% across the board. That's roughly $440 a month for the average retiree.
0: That is a lot of money that people have been counting on receiving.
1: It is. It is. It's not good. It would not be good for retirees, and politicians don't like that idea much either. That would be a real nightmare for politicians who want to get reelected if that happens on their watch.
0: I mean, it's easy to envision the hardship that retirees would face, right, with that kind of cut to their income. We should also note lots of people receiving Social Security payments spend just about everything they get, which is to say they are putting that money right back into the broader U.S. economy. What would the macroeconomic effect be of Social Security suddenly paying out 22% less to every recipient every month?
1: It would really be very depressing, maybe devastating to the economy. I mean, if you think about what a stimulus does to promote a better economy, this would sort of be the opposite of a stimulus, if you want to think of it that way. It would depress economies across the country.
0: How was it possible that Social Security used to take in so much more than it paid out that planners were able to put that trust fund away?
1: Well, they were taking in more when the baby boomers were still working. There was a big cohort, and when they were still working, they were socking it away into what's called the trust fund. And when they started to retire, they started taking it out of the trust fund. And so they've been retiring in a big way over the last decade or so, and that's been a big hit for the program.
0: So we started dipping into that trust fund just to keep up with ongoing obligations, I think, in 2021. Was the assumption then that we needed to start crafting a fix, or was the idea that we could just run that out and then worry about it?
1: Well, I think that lawmakers have known really for decades that something was going to have to get fixed. That trust fund was sort of pre-planned how it would rise and how it would fall. And everybody's known for quite some time that it would eventually run out and something would have to be done. Now that time frame has moved up for various reasons, and now it's moved up to 2032, which is why it is particularly in the news right now. But really, lawmakers have known for decades that this was coming.
0: So none of this comes as a surprise. I wonder why every generation, every new freshman class of lawmakers that comes in isn't eager to be the one to solve this. Why have they kept putting this off?
1: So it's politically a really difficult problem to tackle because what you have to do is either raise taxes or cut benefits. And neither of those is politically very attractive.
0: And as government programs go, Social Security is about as big as they get, right?
1: It is. It's I think, the biggest line item in the budget right now. In a $7 trillion budget, I think Social Security is right at the top.
0: It's also very popular. I mean, unlike a lot of benefits that are only available to people below a certain income threshold, Social Security is we could say, beloved across the political spectrum?
1: It is. It's unlike other social welfare programs. There's an idea with Social Security that it's not really welfare, that you're putting in money and then you get it out. It's your own money that you get out. Now, that's not entirely true, but it's sort of true enough that that's what has given the program a lot of its popularity and a lot of its political viability. People feel like they put the money in, they work for it, and this is their money. So you'd better not take it from them.
0: Yeah, so we could potentially shore up the economics of this if we means tested, so that retirees who have a certain amount of money saved would not receive full benefits. Why might that be a deal breaker to ask everyone to pay into the system but not necessarily get anything out?
1: Well, that goes back to that sort of element that makes the program so politically sort of acceptable from all sides, is this idea that you just put money in and then you get money back out on the other end, and that's your money. It's not welfare. Well, if you set up a situation where people are putting in a lot of money and then not seeing the benefits of that money, then you really change the dynamic of the program and the way that people will think about it.
0: So let's talk through fixes that might be feasible. Ordinarily, modern-day Republican lawmakers link arms and kind of march successfully against any kind of tax increases of any kind. What does Grover Norquist have to do with this? For younger listeners, remind us who Grover Norquist even is.
1: So Grover Norquist founded an organization called Americans for Tax Reform. He has been for decades the sort of enforcer of the Republican orthodoxy not to raise taxes in any way. So if any Republican decides that they might want to think about raising taxes, they're going to hear pretty quickly from Grover Norquist and the folks who listen to him. And particularly if they're a Republican, they're likely to get a challenger in the next primary election if Grover Norquist says that they're doing something that might raise taxes on folks.
0: The idea then for Norquist and company is that any time a tax-supported federal program is costing more than it's already taking in, you can fix that by cutting expenses. Could we make Social Security solvent with cuts alone?
1: It would be really tough at this point. It would be drastic cuts. I mean, we could do it. If Congress did nothing, then that would amount to a 22% cut that first year. I think it would grow after that. But then it would be financially viable as long as people don't mind a quarter of their benefits getting cut.
0: You spoke to a research strategist who said we might have been able to get a fix by cutting benefits strategically had we done so two or three decades ago. Why is that less likely to be sufficient now?
1: Well, I think they've let it just get so close to a crisis that it's just going to take a more drastic fix. I mean, had they done something years ago to raise the revenues a little bit or keep the benefits a little bit in check, I mean, such as raise the retirement age by a year or two, they might have sort of been able to get ahead of the problem, but they haven't done that. And now the program is in a really bad way financially, and it's just gotten to the point where the problem is so big that the solutions, the politically viable solutions, it's not really politically viable to cut it by a quarter. It's not really politically, well, it may be political, but politically viable to raise taxes by the amount necessary. But I think what a lot of experts are saying is you probably need to do both.
0: Have you witnessed something like magical thinking on Capitol Hill about this? Or is everyone simply imagining that at some point soon they'll get around to fixing this? Or do people think like somehow this will all work itself out?
1: I think they know that it's not going to work out unless something's done. The problem is, for anybody to step out alone and propose some solution sort of may invite attacks from both Democrats or Republicans. It's very easy to attack someone on Social Security. You know, you might raise some idea about slowing the growth of benefits in some way. And what I'm told is if you do that, you're going to be your constituents are going to be receiving little mailers that look like Social Security checks that talk about cutting your checks. So I think it's just a very politically difficult thing to tackle. And I think a lot of folks are hoping that some commission or panel will get set up that could propose some sort of wider solution that they can sign on to rather than be the one that proposes this or that and then gets attacked for it.
0: My guest, Steve Thompson, covers the U.S. economy for The Washington Post, where you can read his article, "As Social Security Fund Runs Dry, Some Republicans Say It's Time to Raise Taxes." You're listening to Think. I'm Chris Boyd. What has Grover Norquist said about the idea of increasing Social Security taxes for at least some people paying into the system? Like, does he acknowledge that this particular program might be different than others for which he has across the board opposed new taxes?
1: No, for him, for Grover Norquist, this is not different. Norquist would say this type of to increase taxes for this reason, in his mind, would be just as bad as increasing taxes for any other item.
0: I understand Grover Norquist's concern that, you know, people paying more taxes for Social Security every paycheck are going to be a little poorer. But before Social Security existed, poverty was very common among Americans who reached the end of their working lives.
1: Well, that's right. The program was created during the Great Depression, people starving in the streets, and the program has worked pretty well too over the decades since. Now, what Grover Norquist would say is, had Americans, working Americans, been able to put the money that they have been putting into the Social Security system, had they been able to put that into a private retirement account that's, say, invested in the stock market, a 401k, something like that, then that money would have grown and they would be a lot richer now than they are having put that money in Social Security and just hoping to get a Social Security check back out of that. Of course, the problem with that is that some people aren't going to do that for whatever reason. They can't do it. They run into hardship. They don't have the foresight to do it. For whatever reason, you take that social safety net out, and then, you know, we would see elderly people having lots of trouble.
0: My guest is Steve Thompson, a journalist who covers the U.S. economy for The Washington Post, where you can find his article, "As Social Security Fund Runs Dry, Some Republicans Say It's Time to Raise Taxes." We'll be right back.
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0: You're listening to Think. I'm Chris Boyd. We're talking about the approaching cliff for Social Security, by which in 2032, the trust fund runs out and the program then will have less money than it needs to pay out its annual obligations to Americans. My guest, Steve Thompson, covers the U.S. economy for The Washington Post. We're talking about his recent article, As Social Security Fund Runs Dry, Some Republicans Say It's Time to Raise Taxes. Okay, so Steve, to the premise of your article, increasing taxes for Social Security might be one area where some Republicans are willing to consider breaking with the anti-tax pledges they have made. One idea would be to raise the payroll tax cap. Where does it sit now, and how might a tax cap hike work?
1: So Social Security is paid for by a payroll tax, but it only applies to a certain amount of your income each year. This year, that's about $185,000, and so that's what is called the cap. So if you make more than that, you're not paying the tax on whatever's above it. Say you make $300,000 a year, you're only taxed on that first $185,000. So raising or removing the cap would change that. You'd start paying the tax on the rest too, but without getting much more, if any, extra benefit down the road.
0: I looked this up in preparation to talk to you, and it appears that only about 6% of Americans earn above that cap of $185,000. Could leveraging their incomes be sufficient to shore up the program? How far would it get us?
1: Depending on how you sort of sliced and diced the details, it could get you between, let's say, 40% of the way and 60% of the way toward closing the gap. This is a big gap to fill. This is in 2033, I guess that the gap to fill would be something like $500 billion, and it would keep growing down the road. So raising the payroll tax cap, depending on how you do it, you could get about halfway there, maybe a little over halfway if you raise the cap without giving the folks that are paying more taxes any more benefit.
0: Why was that cap put in place to begin with? Is it because, you know, there's only so much that Social Security will pay you back once you're retired?
1: You know, I would only have to assume the answer to that, which is that it's a safety net. It's not, you know, since it's created for a safety net, they're not trying to, you know, somebody who makes $300,000 a year, I would imagine the idea was that they could take their own money above that and invest it however they wanted. And, you know, if that didn't work out fine, they would still have that safety net. But that's a good question. That's an assumption on my part.
0: It is ironic, though, that people with pretty modest incomes, because of this, will ultimately pay a greater share of their wages into Social Security than people who earn very large amounts of money.
1: Well, that's true. On the one hand, they will. Somebody who makes less will pay a much larger share of their income into the program. But the flip side of that is they will get a much larger share of their income out of the program, whereas somebody that makes a lot of money is going to get very little out of the program relative to what they put in.
0: Would we need to worry in a situation where we raised the cap, either raised it or eliminated it, that wealthy wage earners would be able to find workarounds to minimize like the amount of their income that gets taxed for Social Security, work a different deal with their employers?
1: I haven't heard that being a concern. Now, I guess you could structure it different ways with your employer to where instead of getting paid through a W-2, maybe you get stocks or something else. And yeah, I would assume they might lose some revenue from that type of restructuring. But all in all, you know, I think that they would be able to keep most of that benefit, you know, from raising the cap from people that are making those paychecks.
0: You spoke to someone at the Manhattan Institute who told you that removing the cap on income would raise the top marginal tax rate above 50%. Can you, for those of us who are not, you know, well-versed in accounting, what does top marginal tax rate even mean?
1: Well, it means that's the rate that folks pay who make a lot of money on the top portion of what they make in a progressive tax system. You know, the more you make, the more you pay, but you also pay higher on the higher amounts that you make. So raising that payroll tax cap would raise the effective tax rate that high earners are paying on the higher parts of what they make in their paycheck.
0: Okay, so it's not the same as saying

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1: Against billionaires and very wealthy people, we do have a very unequal society and a very unequal economy. So I think that's why you see a lot of folks, obviously, particularly on the left, saying, you know, we have to even this out. So, you know, I'd say those are the two sides of the debate, really.
2: You note that Senator Sheldon Whitehouse, who is a Democrat from Rhode Island, would like to go even farther than removing that tax cap. Besides straight wages, what other income sources would he think about tapping to fund Social Security?
1: Well, the biggest chunk that he hopes to get would be to tax people on their investment income at an equivalent rate to the way folks are taxed on their paychecks. So that gets back to your question earlier about how people, you know, might avoid a payroll tax gap. Maybe they structure it so that you know, more of their income is coming from investment income, and Senator Whitehouse would like to try to get at that income in the same way, in an equivalent way.
2: He argues that that would deliver at least 75 years of solvency for Social Security if all parts of his plan could go through.
1: He does. There's another little part of his plan that's lesser, but it closes a tax loophole for business owners. But he argues that would get us through 75 years. And actually, the Social Security Administration actuary confirmed that in 2023. Now, I'm not certain that is still true today because the problem is getting worse and worse. But he did ask an expert during a Senate Finance Committee hearing last month whether that was still the case. And the expert said, yes, if not all the way there, pretty close.
2: When you say the problem is getting worse and worse, that implies that like fixing it 10 years ago would be better than fixing it today. Fixing it today is better than fixing it in 6 years, like the night before this whole thing falls apart. Why is that the case?
1: Well, I think the numbers just pile up, and I can't profess to understand all the math of that, but you know, you could just imagine if you run your household finances in the way that, you know, are getting you behind, and you start making smaller changes that can kind of try to even things out over a long period of time, that's going to hurt a lot less than if you just kind of keep kicking the can down the road and don't change anything. And then when you finally hit the wall and have a crisis, you got to make a whole bunch of really painful changes at once.
2: What are the chances that lawmakers will still need to incorporate some kind of benefit reductions to keep Social Security operating broadly as intended into the future?
1: Well, I think that depends on how the politics of this go. I mean, I a lot of politicians, both Democrats and Republicans, are saying we don't want to have any benefit cuts. And it was interesting last month at the Senate Finance hearing, committee hearing, to listen particularly to Republicans who several times said, hey, stop lying about us. We don't want to cut any of this. You know, you Democrats keep saying we want to do cuts, and that's just not true. That's a lie. So it starts to get down to, okay, what do people mean when they talk about a cut? What do they mean? One solution here is raising the retirement age a little bit, because as we know, people are living longer and longer. So if you don't raise the Social Security retirement age, then you have people spending a larger and larger portion

0: of their lives not working and putting money into the system, but instead retiring and taking money out of the system. So as people keep living longer and longer, that problem gets worse. And a sort of obvious thing to do is to start gradually raising the retirement age. Right now it's 67. Maybe you gradually raise it to 69. But people are reticent, politicians are reticent to start talking about that because pretty immediately they're going to get attacked in political attack ads saying, hey, this guy, this gal wants to cut your Social Security check next month, which is sort of not what they were saying, but it's a hard thing to defend against.
1: My guest, Steve Thompson, covers the U.S. economy for The Washington Post, where you can read the article, "As Social Security Fund Runs Dry, Some Republicans Say It's Time to Raise Taxes." You're listening to Think. I'm Chris Boyd. How did it work when cutoffs for benefits were changed roughly between like the boomer generation and Gen X? Like, how old were members of Gen X when they learned that they would not be able to retire at the same age with full benefits as the people who'd come before them?
0: Oh, I think the last age change was done decades ago and implemented very slowly. So, you know, I don't think there's been a situation where somebody who was nearing retirement age all of a sudden found out, actually, you're going to have to work two more years. And I don't think that anybody is suggesting that's what should happen going forward. I think that people are pretty aligned on not changing benefits for folks who are either near retirement or even, you know, retirement. With retirement 10 years out, they're really talking about trying to make changes for people decades out. But I think there again, that's one of the things where, you know, if you do that years or decades before your crisis, you have a lot more padding to make those changes gradually. Whereas if you wait until the crisis, then you're at a situation where you'd better do something really quick, and that's going to hurt both retirees and it's going to hurt politically.
1: I'm curious, Steve, when you talk to just regular taxpayers in the world, how much cynicism do you find among members of different generations? I mean, I'm a Gen Xer. I believe something will be there. I guess maybe that's wishful thinking by the time I'm ready to retire. But I have friends my age who are pretty sure it will all be gone. What have you observed?
0: I mean, I think if you talk to young folks, they're fairly cynical and they're like, well, I know retirement's not even going to be there, you know, for me. But I also think when folks are young, they're not really too anxious about what may or may not be there for them, you know, four decades away. I think that as you get to folks who are much nearer to retirement age, they're not only counting on those benefits, a lot of them, but they are going to be very angry if they don't come through. So I think, you know, the level of cynicism or optimism, I think it does depend on where folks are in coming toward their retirement.
1: Yeah, I do wonder if, you know, the youngest of working generations, you know, millennials and Gen Z, if they don't believe those benefits are going to be there, if that gives cover to politicians who really want to decrease benefits as a way of keeping the program going.
0: Well, I think that's one reason that it's much more politically palatable to say, hey, we're gonna decrease benefits, or we're gonna slow the growth of benefits, and it's really not going to affect anybody who's retiring in the next 15 years. You know, if you're retiring 20 or 30 years down the line, you might see some modest slowdown in the growth of the benefits that you were going to receive. So I think that that's what makes, you know, cutting out in the future much easier politically. I think the thing that still makes it hard is that, let's say you as a politician float some idea that's going to, say, slow the growth of benefits for folks retiring 20 or 30 years from now. That, let's call it a nuanced position, is probably not going to translate the same way in by your political opponent in an attack ad, who might put out an ad and say, my opponent here is saying he wants to cut your Social Security check, and the implication is next week.
1: My guest is journalist Steve Thompson, who covers the U.S. economy for The Washington Post, where you can read the article, "As Social Security Fund Runs Dry, Some Republicans Say It Is Time to Raise Taxes." We'll be right back.

0: Tucker Carlson used to be a vocal supporter of President Trump. Now he blames the president for launching the war in Iran and even says his cabinet should oust him.
1: He should have been removed from office immediately when he threatened nuclear war.
0: In our interview, Carlson contended that his own career as a TV partisan has turned out to be based on a lie. Tucker Carlson tomorrow on Morning Edition from NPR News.
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0: This is Think. I'm Chris Boyd. Today we're talking about that looming crisis for Social Security in 2032 when the fund no longer has enough money to pay out its existing obligations. My guest, Steve Thompson, covers the U.S. economy for The Washington Post and recently wrote an article headlined, "As Social Security Fund Runs Dry, Some Republicans Say It's Time to Raise Taxes." Steve, Grover Norquist was generally correct that it has been a winning strategy for politicians and the GOP in particular to commit to refusing to countenance any kind of tax increase, and a losing strategy to be on record as voting for higher taxes. Is there evidence that Americans might be less inclined to hammer lawmakers who vote for higher taxes designed to keep Social Security going?
1: I think two things. One is, yes, I think that Social Security is very near and dear to people's hearts, especially older people who do tend to vote. So I do think, in the same way that a tax increase has become an option for a few Republicans who are willing to say it out loud, I think for their constituents, I think if you sell a tax increase as a way to keep those benefits coming, I think that is going to be a helpful way to present that. I also think that, you know, we got a big movement from the left, from, you know, Bernie Sanders and to, from the socialists to far left Democrats. I mean, there's a big movement on the left that says, hey, government needs to take a greater role, that we've seen too much inequality. And I think the implication in all of that is a rise in taxes.
0: What do you know about the efficiency of the administration of Social Security benefits? Is there a lot of fat to trim? Like, apart from the $1.7 billion the program will give out this year in the form of checks, could we reduce the expenses of running the program?
1: I'm sure that the program could be run better. What I think experts would tell us is that if you trimmed out all the fat, that's not going to come anywhere close to solving these types of problems.
0: Has anybody talked about adjusting cost of living adjustments or COLAs? You know, each year, typically people who receive Social Security will receive, I don't even know that it matches inflation, but a little bump in their checks meant to defray inflation.
1: That's definitely one of the changes that's on the table. And I think it's the basic change would be sort of a change in the way that they measure inflation so that your check will keep up with inflation. And so that's definitely one of the options. That's not going to get you, I can't remember the percentage, but you're not looking at a huge percentage of fill in the hole that's going to get you. Now, there is another way to sort of come at that, which is, they do a pretty complicated set of equations to figure out what your initial benefit is going to be, the benefit that you are assigned when you retire that then will grow according to inflation. Well, that initial benefit itself is set up in a way that it grows year from year to year. And the idea is to keep it up, keep the retirees' standard of living up with those folks who are still working, so that rate of growth is set on wage growth rather than inflation growth. And I've heard it said by some experts that it was set up in such a way that the growth of those initial benefits really grew, maybe they would say disproportionately, and slowing the growth of those initial benefits might be one of the cuts that should be on the table.
0: This doesn't come up in the piece, so we can move on if it's nothing that you've looked at. But the Trump administration has made pretty big strides toward deporting undocumented workers, some of whom we know paid into the Social Security system with no legal means of receiving any benefits on the other end. Is the removal of all those workers likely to affect the speed at which this program runs out of money?
1: It absolutely is. That's one of the reasons I think that the nonpartisan Congressional Budget Office has said has moved up the date from whatever it was in the 2030s to 2032. That's one among several reasons that we're going to hit this crisis faster.
0: What sort of proposal did the late Senator Lindsey Graham, a Republican, raise back in 2005 for fixing what was then understood to be a looming shortfall?
1: Yeah, well, when I started hearing some Republicans saying that a tax increase could be on the table, it got me sort of looking through the archives to see, okay, well, how unusual is this? Has this happened before? And one thing that I did come across was in 2005, the late Senator Lindsey Graham, Republican in South Carolina, he argued for raising the payroll cap and trimming benefits. Weeks later, President George W. Bush said he was open to, quote, a variety of options, unquote. But his main plan was to curtail future benefits and divert some tax dollars to new private retirement accounts. And that plan, the plan that George W. Bush had in mind, was never really seriously considered by Congress. But it was interesting in that time as people were debating it, and way back then they could see that this crisis was coming. You had a Republican senator that has not happened a lot over the years, but it's not unheard of.
0: So that plan went nowhere, but then what did the bipartisan Bowles-Simpson Commission recommend in 2010 during what would have been the Obama administration?
1: Well, it was a similar situation. So this is 5 years later, 2010, several Republicans on that commission, which was formed by Barack Obama, voted for a debt reduction plan that included raising the payroll tax cap, raising the retirement age gradually to 69, and trimming benefits for wealthy retirees. That commission was called the Bowles-Simpson Commission, and the folks on it, a majority of the folks on it, approved that plan, but they needed a supermajority to get it to Congress, and they did not have that supermajority. Now, one thing that's interesting about that episode is that one of the Republicans on that commission who voted to approve that plan, which did include a raise of the payroll tax cap, was Senator Mike Crapo, a Republican from Idaho. And Crapo now serves as chairman of the Senate Finance Committee, which is the committee that has jurisdiction over Social Security now. I did reach out to his office to ask him if he would still be in favor of a deal like the one that he supported way back when, and his office didn't respond to questions about that. But he did say in a recent committee meeting that commission's plan has, quote, informed subsequent Social Security solvency discussions, unquote, since then.
0: The idea of gradually raising the retirement age seems to make some sense for people like you and me, Steve. I mean, I'll speak for myself. I work in an air-conditioned office, and I sit at a desk all day, and I like my job, and I could keep doing it. It might be a really different situation if, you know, I had to nail on roof shingles or serve on a hospital floor, you know, as a nurse or something. I mean, is there any way to accommodate for the kinds of jobs that require physicality that may diminish, you know, as we reach the seventh, eighth decade of our lives?
1: I do think that's an issue that has been raised in these debates. And there have been proposals to maybe you can distinguish between different types of workers and not just have one retirement age for everybody, no matter what kind of work you do. And maybe you can set some sort of differentiation. There are some categories maybe somebody who's nailing shingles on a roof for decades is shouldn't have to keep doing that until they're 75. And maybe there's a way around that. So I think that is one of the things out there in the discussion.
0: Members of Congress, both Republicans and Democrats, do seem to be paying closer attention to this problem now. How seriously engaged would you say the Trump White House is in those conversations?
1: I'm not getting much indication that the Trump White House is, if they are focused on this issue, I have not seen a public indication of that. I know Senator Tom Cole, one of the Republicans who I spoke with for the story, and one of the Republicans who said he thought a tax increase ought to be on the table, told me that he has spoken with Trump and suggested that, hey, this could be a good issue for you. You could be the president that solved Social Security. I reached out to the White House and asked whether maybe I could talk with their point person on this or something like that, and didn't really get very far with that. I did get an email from a spokeswoman saying that, quote, there will be zero reductions to Social Security payments, unquote, under Trump's leadership. So Trump has warned Republicans against cutting any benefits in the program, but I haven't heard from him any kind of solution for how to pay for the program that it's going to take money to keep the program going without having those cuts. And I haven't heard anything from the White House about where you would find that money.
0: My guest, Steve Thompson, covers the U.S. economy for The Washington Post, where you can read his article, "As Social Security Fund Runs Dry, Some Republicans Say It's Time to Raise Taxes." This is Think. I'm Chris Boyd. If you were like a Kalshi guy, what sort of bet would you place on what will happen with Social Security between now and that day in 2032 when the program is currently projected to not have enough money to meet its pledged obligations to Americans? Will we get this fixed?
1: Well, I don't know. I hate to try to make a prediction. I would say that I think that there's enough of a discussion in the air now, and the crisis is near enough now that we're going to hear. I can envision that in the next presidential campaign cycle, at the presidential debates, and when candidates are on television, they're going to get asked, "Hey, what's your plan for Social Security?" I think that'll be a prominent issue, and so candidates are going to have to come up with something to say. And this crisis is coming probably before the end of the next presidency. So the next person who is elected is going to have to, face it on their watch. So I do think that, that might give you some hope that maybe they'll come up with a plan and maybe they'll figure something out. Now, with various politicians, various experts who have said, if history is a guide with a lot of this type of stuff, it might take a crisis to force people to do the hard thing. So I think that's something that would certainly could happen. And the other thing I'll say about that is, there's sort of a backdoor easy way out. It's not easy, but they might think it's easy, which is to, when that $5 billion bill comes in 2033, to just say, "Oh well, we'll just borrow it. we'll just tack it on to the national debt." The national debt this summer passed $40 trillion, which is above what people said years ago would be sustainable, and it's rising at a pace, a faster pace than people years ago said would be sustainable. And so, that could do a lot of damage if that debt gets to a point where it provoke some kind of debt crisis. But, you know, I'm hard pressed to think that if politicians see cutting benefits by a quarter coming around next month, and they haven't figured out some other way to pay for it, then they might not just decide to borrow the money. The folks who watch the debt say that would not be a good outcome.
0: Steve Thompson covers the U.S. economy for The Washington Post, where you can read the article, "As Social Security Fund Runs Dry, Some Republicans Say It's Time to Raise Taxes." Steve, thanks very much for the conversation.
1: Thanks so much for having me.
0: 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You can find us on Facebook, on Instagram, anywhere you get podcasts. Again, I'm Chris Boyd. Thanks for listening. Have a great day.

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1: Maybe the real trademark of a winner is knowing when to quit.
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0: This is the BBC World Service, and coming up after the news, the global story. Xi Jinping visits the White House for the first time in more than a decade. And in this moment, AI has burst onto the agenda. It's now one of the most...
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0: George Haig was the last survivor of the Kinder Scout protest. He died in 2019 at the age of 103. That Witness History episode is from 2012 and was produced and presented by Simon Watts.
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1: I'm Peter O'Dowd. Native Alaskans who harvest oysters and clams face an invisible threat: paralytic shellfish poisoning. Climate change could raise the risk.
2: You're playing a game of Russian roulette when we don't know if there is a spike in a harmful algal bloom.
1: Our reverse course reporting continues from Alaska next time, here and now.
3: We are in Alaska all this week, and that coverage continues. It's here and now this afternoon from 1 until 3 on at WMRA. Coming up on Morning Edition, George Lucas's new museum opened Tuesday, but it's not really about Star Wars. The Lucas Museum of Narrative Art in Los Angeles is a $1 billion, as he says it, temple to the people's art. But what does that mean? Well, we will take a look coming up in about 10 minutes. Stay tuned.
4: Actually, when I first got divorced, I asked my 21-year-old niece if she thought I should sign up for the Grindr. 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
3: Matters of the heart. Broadly speaking, that's the storytelling on The Moth. 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Orange checking in at 53 degrees. We're at 51 in Harrisonburg, 55 in Charlottesville. It's cool out this morning. And it looks like a mostly cloudy day, only in the low 60s later this afternoon. We may see a little sunshine later today. Then the sunshine really returns heading into the weekend with highs in the low to mid 70s Friday through Sunday.
6: Good morning, May Martinez. If there are twins on a Major League Baseball field, it's usually because Minnesota's playing. Now, yesterday's matchup between the Toronto Blue Jays and Baltimore Orioles featured a different kind of twins, twin umpires. Austin and Tyler Jones made history as the first identical twins to ump a Major League game. The teams played a doubleheader, so a twin bill. And fittingly, twin results, the Orioles won both games by the same exact score, 4-2. I love baseball. It's Morning Edition.
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3: It's Morning Edition on WMRA. Good morning. I'm Bob Levicky. Virginia voters will weigh in on three proposed amendments to the state constitution this November. Radio IQ's Dave Cantor has more on one of those ballot initiatives, which would create a faster path to the restoration of voting rights for people who have been convicted of a felony.
8: I have a question for you.
9: Amber Bowman's home is just over the Richmond line in Henrico County. And while sitting in her tidy living room, dog barking in the background, she talked about returning home after serving time at the Virginia Department of Corrections. She recalled living in a nightmare apartment in the past and having a tough time finding gainful employment because of the stigma that comes along with being formally incarcerated. She referred to it as a life sentence, despite being released from her second stint in prison during 2022. Like anyone in the Commonwealth who's been convicted of a felony, Bowman lost her right to vote. A ballot initiative this fall could change the process for regaining access to the ballot. Here's Bowman.
10: You come home, you have barriers to housing, you have barriers to employment, you have barriers to your civil rights, and you know, it's really like your sentence never ends. And so I'm very happy to see leaders that are willing to see that people are worthy of second chances and, you know, coming back into society and being a part of society.
9: Bowman said she didn't apply to have her rights restored, but in August, she happened to check a state website where residents can access their status and saw the good news. As it stands now, the governor has full discretion over people's voting rights being restored, an arrangement that makes Virginia unique across the country. Governor Abigail Spanberger, though, has proactively restored voting rights to about 100,000 people. Sheba Williams is the executive director of No Left Turns, an advocacy group that offers assistance to formerly incarcerated people. She also lobbies around state-level criminal justice reform and criticized the state's current restoration process.
0: we're saying that people are never worthy of redemption. We do not offer mercy and grace for people who are imperfect. And, you know, I will stand by and live by the mantra that every person is worthy of redemption.
9: The Virginia General Assembly previously passed legislation to automatically restore voting rights to those who've completed a felony sentence. The upcoming ballot measure is the next step required in the process to amend the state constitution. If approved by voters, automatic restorations would begin January 1st. Some in the GOP have said they don't object to the amendment's premise, but allowing people who owe restitution or are still on parole doesn't put victims first. Earlier this summer, Delegate Mike Cherry, a Republican representing Colonial Heights, discussed rights restoration and described himself as an outlier on the issue within his own party.
8: My perspective is that your constitutional rights should never be tied to a criminal behavior outcome. I think that was a misstep when it was done originally. For whatever reason it was done, there's a lot of speculation whether that was racial or other issues of why it was done. But for me, those two things, your constitutional rights should be very, very sacrosanct. They should be very hard to take away, and you should get them back as quickly as possible.
9: An ACLU of Virginia attorney explained, voting rights also affect other parts of public life, like serving on a jury or running for office. And they pointed to recent state legislation that created a notification process for the formerly incarcerated, so people like Amber Bowman would be proactively contacted about their ability to vote. Here's Bowman again.
10: I do want to see people getting their rights back. I feel like the system kind of makes it really hard to be successful. And it's like you tell people that you want them to do well when they come home from incarceration, but then you put every barrier in place of them for them to be able to do well.
9: You can check your voter registration at elections.virginia.gov. I'm Dave Cantor.
3: 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Also coming up just after midnight this morning, a federal judge ordered the Trump administration to temporarily restore access to CNN, MS Now, and Politico to the White House after President Trump got angry and barred them from the White House. NPR's media correspondent David Folkenflik will have the details. And a look at what happens next in this First Amendment fight. We'll also hear from a representative from the Reporters Committee for Freedom of the Press. That is all coming up in the 6 o'clock hour. Stay tuned.
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3: 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Grateful to have your company this morning. I'm Bob Levicky. Hope your day's getting off to a good start. We're at 50 degrees in Greenville, 47 in Winchester, 55 in Lexington and Charlottesville. It's nice and cool outside this morning. It's going to be mostly cloudy, particularly early today. We may see some peaks of sunshine later this afternoon. We'll have a high in the low 60s today, and then it's going to warm up heading into the weekend. It looks nice, though. Friday, Saturday, and Sunday, highs in the low to mid 70s, and it looks like we're going to have lots of sunshine for our weekend.
13: This is Morning Edition from NPR News. I'm Amy Martinez.
14: And I'm Leila Faldin. Harvey Weinstein has been sentenced to 15 years in prison in a New York sex crime case. It's been nearly a decade since Weinstein's name became forever tied to the Me Too movement when dozens of women accused him of sexual harassment and assault. NPR's Chloe Weiner reports.
15: Outside the court Wednesday, Manhattan District Attorney Alvin Bragg praised former production assistant Miriam Haley and the several other accusers who were present at the sentencing.
16: I'm moved, as we should all be, by their courage and their steadfastness through what has obviously been a challenging and long process.
15: The long and convoluted legal process began in 2020 when Weinstein was first convicted of sex crimes in New York, including for assaulting Haley at his Manhattan apartment in 2006. First, Weinstein was sentenced to 23 years in prison, but his conviction was later overturned. That's because multiple accusers had been allowed to testify, even though their allegations weren't part of the charges against the former producer. Then, last year, the Manhattan DA's office tried Weinstein for some of those original charges again. He was found guilty of assaulting Haley, and his 15-year sentence is for criminal sex act in the first degree. And that's just New York. Weinstein was convicted of rape in California in 2022. He was sentenced to 16 years, but a court ruled earlier this year that he will need to be resentenced. Now 74 years old, the former producer has spent the past 6 years between prison and the hospital. Weinstein's lawyers say he has significant health issues. He has pleaded not guilty to all charges. Chloe Weiner, NPR News, New York.
6: A new billion-dollar museum created by Star Wars filmmaker George Lucas and his wife, business executive Melody Hobson, is open to the public in Los Angeles. Mark Hamill, Harrison Ford, and Steven Spielberg helped celebrate the unveiling of Lucas's private collection. Here's NPR's Manalita El Barco.
17: Star Wars robot R2-D2 greeted visitors to one of several opening parties. Some showed up at the Lucas Museum in cosplay, instructed to leave their lightsabers at the door. Inside, they danced as a DJ spun house versions of Star Wars music. Architect Mayan Song designed the building to look like a giant spaceship. In its gardens are a fountain with statues of Yoda and Grogu, Baby Yoda, and a massive bronze sculpture of Princess Leia choking the evil Jabba the Hutt. One of the galleries showcases vehicles and droids from Star Wars films and concept art.
18: This is nerd mecca right here. This is nerd heaven.
17: Amy Meinzer is a planetary science professor at UCLA who co-hosts a sci-fi podcast and was at a press preview.
18: I do feel like this museum looks a little bit like the Museum of Modern Art on Tatooine, maybe. Here we've got Luke Skywalker's land speeder. And wait a minute, I think I see one of the scariest villains of all time, Darth Vader, right over there.
17: But this is not a Star Wars museum. That's just a small part of it. Lucas told fans at Comic-Con he's been collecting art since his college days. When he paid $30 for an alley-oop comic, it's now framed in one of the 35 galleries.
19: If you have an emotional connection, then that's art. So this is sort of a temple to the people's art.
17: His 100,000-square-foot museum opens with an assemblage of artworks, mostly digital reproductions, a prehistoric cave painting, the Venus of Willendorf, Michelangelo's Sistine Chapel ceiling, and so on. But most of the collection is original work that Lucas says gets overlooked in the art world, including comic book illustrations, Japanese manga, children's book covers, science fiction, and fantasy art.
20: It's something that I felt very, very strongly about in terms of honoring illustrators, artists who illustrate stories that are already written, and most of the stories are myths.
17: During the press preview, Lucas said his museum is dedicated to what he calls narrative art. Senior curator Ryan Linkoff says that includes everything from pulp magazine covers to political posters to comics.
21: Jim Davis and Garfield, The Far Side, Charles Schulz from Peanuts, the very first Flash Gordon, the first Iron Man, Mad Magazine, Robert Crumb.
17: On display is Lucas's large collection of Norman Rockwell paintings depicting mid-20th century American life. There's a self-portrait by Mexican artist Frida Kahlo and newly commissioned street art from Banksy. The elusive artist even spray-painted the wall behind his stencil and graffiti-tagged a heart around the letters R2. George Lucas and his museum have already attracted many fans, but also critics.
22: He's trying to jam lots of different types of work into this one kind of self-invented, contrived category called narrative art.
17: Culture journalist Carolina Miranda.
22: There is no articulation anywhere about what any of this means to its founder or the story that it might be trying to tell. Like, I would have loved to have seen, say, a panel by one of the paintings talking about why Lucas found it interesting or influential.
17: The museum's CEO, Tracy Bates, says rather than read any wall text, visitors can scan a QR code for more information if they really need to.
1: the whole purpose and mission of this space is that nothing needs explaining to you. You look at the image and you see the story. You might even find your own story.
2: The Lucas Museum of Narrative Art has its own origin story. Lucas spent 17 years and $1 billion from his Star Wars fortune to get it made.
20: I'm used to doing the impossible. This one almost broke my will.
2: Faced with legal and public challenges, Lucas had to abandon his original plans for the museum, first in San Francisco's Presidio, then on Chicago's lakefront. Then he was offered this site in L.A., next to other museums, and across from his film school alma mater, USC.
20: Well, this has been a long haul. You know, it was like 17 years between getting kicked out of cities and trying to get this built. Part of the problem is I'm a contrarian. I'm fascinated by doing things that people say can't be done.
2: There were COVID-19 pandemic and supply chain related delays, and earlier this year, 15% of the staff was laid off. In addition, both the original CEO and chief curator left suddenly without explanation. But that backstory may not matter to visitors simply excited by George Lucas's spaceship-like museum filled with pop culture art and a touch of Star Wars. Mandalit Del Barco, NPR News, Los Angeles.

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1: On the next Fresh Air, Sean Combs, the music mogul known as Diddy, is in federal prison. How did he remain powerful for so long despite decades of warning signs and allegations? We talk with Rolling Stone investigative reporter Cheyenne Roundtree about her new book on Combs called Bad Boy for Life. Join us.
2: Life and Times of Diddy by the reporter who has covered him for years and years. That's the discussion on Fresh Air. It's today at noon here on WMRA. 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Ukrainian President Volodymyr Zelensky spoke at the UN yesterday and had harsh words for Russian President Vladimir Putin.
3: Can you even imagine him without war? He is patient zero, the one from whom this idea of war keeps spreading further.
2: We will have full reporting on that and other news from day two of the UN General Assembly. That's coming up in about 15 minutes. It's Morning Edition. The time is 6:20.
4: Feeling slow, exhausted, or kind of foggy? Having trouble remembering where you put your keys or even how to do basic tasks? Then you might have brain fog. Millions do. But what causes it? We hear from doctors about overlooked causes that might surprise you. The science behind brain fog and the latest on treatment. Next time on 1A.
2: How to clear the fog. Join us for 1A this morning at 11. Looks like the fog has cleared this morning. We had some foggy conditions yesterday. I don't know. I'm trying to make a segue here. We do have cloudy skies today, at least for early part of the day. Low to mid-50s this morning. High today in the low 60s.
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6: 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I'm Leila Fadel.
7: I'm E. Martinez.
8: And I'm Michelle Martin. If you've heard it, you know it.
9: It's a different world from where you come from.
8: That's the theme from A Different World, the 1980s sitcom set at the fictional HBCU, Hillman College. But that show wasn't just a show. It was a phenomenon, a ratings juggernaut that was also ahead of its time in using comedy to tackle issues that were then little talked about in sitcoms like police violence, date rape, and HIV, with, of course, a good dose of messy dating hijinks. Bringing it all to life were memorable characters like Whitley Gilbert, the Southern belle who is more than a little extra.
10: I see that practice doesn't always make perfect.
11: She's coming along just fine.
10: The question is, where is she going?
8: A Different World ran until 1993, but now Hillman is getting a new freshman class. The Netflix reboot of A Different World starts streaming today.
12: It's a different world.
8: Many of the original cast members are back, including Jasmine Guy as Whitley. In the new series, her daughter Deborah is coming to Hillman. She's played by Malia Joy Moon. In this scene, the still image-conscious Whitley has handpicked a roommate for her daughter without asking.
13: Well, at first, my class is now this. Well, I'm choosing my roommate. And it's Rashida.
14: What? Rashida. That's a colorful name. Major.
13: Criminal justice.
15: A defender of rights, mother.
13: To get my cousins out of prison.
14: GPA.
15: 4.6. Weighted.
13: Oh, impressive. Although grades aren't the only indicator of intelligence.
14: And where are you from?
13: Compton.
14: Watch her.
8: Jasmine Guy, Malia Joy Moon, welcome. Thank you both so much for joining us.
0: Thank you so much.
7: My pleasure.
8: So, Jasmine Guy, it is hard to overstate what a phenomenon this show was. Did you have a sense that this was going to be something really special?
7: The first season, no, not really. I didn't feel the wave that it created, especially for HBCUs. A lot of kids went to school because of it. It really changed for me in our second season when Debbie Allen came on as our producer and director, and I think made it more specific.
8: Well, she famously put the hot sauce on the tables, right?
7: Well, she did.
8: Malia, so you weren't even born when the show was first on, but the reruns have never not been on somewhere. Did you ever watch it?
16: I did. So growing up, it wasn't until I started working on the show, even in the audition process, that I realized just how much A Different World was already in my young adult life. And of course, like, I grew up in the age of social media, so I've seen my TV parents, Kadeem and Jasmine, all over, like, black 90s mood boards and Whitley's style and her fur coats and her pearls, like, that whole thing. It's almost like a cultural renaissance is happening all over again. Filming all the way back in 1987 when it first premiered to now, and me still having exposure to it, I think is a testament to just how impactful it was.
8: Jasmine, let's fast forward. Your character, Whitley, the iconic Whitley, married Dwayne Wayne. They have three kids together. The youngest is now enrolled at Hillman. For anybody who knows your character, they would not be surprised that Whitley turned out to be a business mogul and a tough mom. So could you just tell us a little bit about who Whitley Gilbert is now?
7: I'm pretty much like a helicopter mom with her, and it's very annoying. It's hard for her to, you know, get her independence and be on her own. Sometimes I feel like, oh my God, why would this child even like me?
14: This is your final warning. I need you to put your head down and focus on why you are actually at Hillman, or else you will be back in Connecticut on house arrest.
7: I was wondering how it was going to fly with the young people because, and my voice is a lot lower now too, and I really didn't know if I was going to be able to talk like this every day.
8: I was wondering how hard was it to get back into Whitley speak?
7: I was worried that the chords were too damaged at this point in my life, that I was an alto when I did it 30 years ago, and now I'm more like a baritone.
8: And Malia, you play, as we said, the youngest daughter of Whitley and Dwayne. As Jasmine Guy just told us, clashes with her character, her mom, all the time. Talk a little bit about how we meet Deborah.
16: Yeah, we...
8: And Deborah, get it straight.
16: Yeah, Deborah, not Deborah, honey. Okay, this is Whitley Gilbert Wayne's child. She was not naming her no Deborah. Deborah, three syllables. So she is stumbling with maybe a lot less grace than her mother would want her to, through the process of finding herself, and she has to really forge her own path. And I think that's where that contentious quality comes from, because, you know, even as a young person, you clash with your mom because you're finding yourself. Mm-hmm. But beneath that is even like, who am I outside the context of my parents?
8: Well, you know, a lot has been written in the annals of TV lore, you know, that it famously took a little bit of time for the original show to find its true voice. I mean, it dealt with some tough issues. This one comes right out of the gate with some tough issues. And I just wondered how you thought about that.
16: Covering stigmatized topics is the thing that made the show so amazing, because they did it in a way where it was funny and you gave people medicine in a way that was palatable. That was one of my main goals, to make sure that we pay homage to the way that the original did that for people.
8: Okay, before we let each of you go, and thank you both so much, Jasmine, what's your favorite thing about the show and working on it again?
7: Oh, my goodness. I love the energy. These kids in between takes never stop singing, twerking,
16: I'm so sorry,
7: rapping, harmonizing. And I just sit back, and Daryl Bell came in my ear and he said, "We used to be like that." I said, "I know, but right now I need to rest. Let the puppies bounce around."
8: Okay, Malia, what about you? What's your favorite thing?
16: The hope. I think that's my favorite part of the show. Like, the hope, seeing young black, successful, stylish, funny, well cared for, well loved black youth. I'm so excited to just have that and be a part of it.
8: Malia Joy Moon, Jasmine Guy, they play daughter and mother on the reboot of the show A Different World. It's on Netflix. Thank you both so much.
16: Thank you, Michelle.
8: This is NPR News.
0: It's no secret, humans seem to be losing the war on rats. So to help fight, rat rangers enter the picture.
17: How do we make our environment less welcoming to rats? Because the reason that they're here is because we provide an ideal environment for them.
0: I'm Scott Detrow. Rat rangers in D.C. take residents into the city's back alleys at night to learn why rats thrive and ways to reduce rodents. That story on All Things Considered from NPR News.
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18: Live from NPR News in Washington, I'm Dave Mattingly. A federal judge is ordering the Trump administration to temporarily restore White House access to 3 media outlets, CNN, MS Now, and Politico. Last week, President Trump revoked their White House press credentials. They sued, arguing their First Amendment rights were being violated. President Trump says he supports a temporary ban on U.S. diesel exports as prices hover near record highs. AAA says diesel is averaging more than $6.50 a gallon nationwide. In California, it's more than $8. NPR's Windsor Johnston says higher fuel costs are raising prices in stores.
19: Even drivers who never put diesel in their own tanks could still end up paying more at the checkout line. When businesses pay more to move goods, some of that expense gets passed along to consumers. Mark Wolf is with the National Energy Assistance Directors Association.
20: Diesel fuel is essential for trucks, for deliveries, and I think that those prices are being passed on as we speak. And so grocery costs are going up because groceries have to be delivered by trucks.
19: Wolf says perishable foods could be among the first places consumers notice the difference because they're delivered daily. The Trump administration is now weighing a full or partial ban on diesel exports, but some energy officials warn that could push prices higher in parts of the country. Windsor Johnston, NPR News.
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2: For WMRA News, I'm Bob Levicky. 2 Virginia electric utilities have received failing grades in a new Sierra Club report examining their plans to transition away from fossil fuels. WMRA's Andrew Lee Schindler has more.
21: Dominion Energy Virginia and Appalachian Power both received scores of 0 out of 100 in the Environmental Group's 2026 Dirty Truth Report, unchanged from last year. Nationwide, the 76 utilities evaluated scored just 7 out of 100, down from 15 last year. The report examines utilities' plans to retire coal, avoid building new natural gas plants, and expand renewable energy. Connor Kish, director of the Sierra Club's Virginia chapter, says utilities should invest more in renewable energy and battery storage.
22: They should be doing a massive build-out of battery storage across the country. We're seeing huge numbers of battery storage, and we're not seeing those numbers here in Virginia or in Appalachian Power Territory quite yet.
21: Kish also questions whether projected electricity demand from data centers will materialize. In a statement to WMRA, Dominion spokesperson Craig Carper said Virginia's growing electricity demand requires an all-of-the-above approach, including carbon-free energy, battery storage, and generation that can provide power when customers need it. Carper said those investments help maintain reliability and keep electricity costs affordable. For WMRA News, I'm Anjali Schindler.
2: 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Open Monday through Saturday, 11 to 5. 6:33 on this Thursday morning, early autumn, and again, it's cool and, well, I don't know if I'd say crisp. Crisp implies dry. It's still a bit damp from the rains that we've received recently, but No more rain in the forecast for the next few days. We're at now 50 degrees in Waynesboro and Harrisonburg, 55 in Charlottesville and Farmville this morning. Does remain cloudy for much of the day today with a high in the low 60s. Then it looks like sunshine returns for Friday, Saturday, and Sunday, and will warm up through the weekend into the low to mid 70s.
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1: 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We will preview the new season of Saturday Night Live now in year 52. A couple new cast members are big-time comedians online.
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3: The evolution of SNL after 52 seasons, that's pretty amazing. Join us for that story and all the early afternoon's news with Here and Now beginning at 1 on WMRA. The average rate on a traditional 30-year fixed mortgage has now risen above 7.1%. That's the highest it's been in more than 2 years, and that's pushing more people toward adjustable rate mortgages, where the rate changes typically after 5, 7, or 10 years based on the hope that the interest rates will go down. But is it a good idea? We'll take a look as part of the morning's money news in about 10 minutes. 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
4: 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Today, Australia's launched an urgent review after an OpenAI agent hacked into a government website. Why did the firm take so long to notice? Also, what next after a judge overturns a White House media ban?
3: After Morning Edition, the BBC NewsHour continues with the news. 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And we're in the low to mid-50s outside, most places around the region. Cloudy early today, high in the low 60s this afternoon.
5: Good morning. I'm Leila Fadel. Asmo in Denver was looking for love. His roommate posted on Reddit for him. He's a Capricorn, doesn't want to travel, and is hairy. Asmo is a tarantula. Taylor Foley's pet is ready to mate with only months to live. She wrote, he loves pina coladas, crickets, long walks on the beach, hiding in his burrow, and being mysterious, also hiding in his burrow. She got the attention of a local breeder and is taking Asmo there today. It's Morning Edition.
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3: It's Morning Edition on WMRA. Good morning. I'm Bob Levicky. Nine Valley chefs went head-to-head Monday night in Stanton, cooking with local ingredients and a little pressure, all to raise money for a community gardening project working to make fresh, affordable produce more accessible in Stanton. 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
7: All right, chefs, you have 10 minutes to make your dish. 3, 2, 1. 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
8: Monday night, in a packed cafeteria at Stanton High School, nine prominent Valley chefs faced off in three rounds of cooking for the inaugural Chef Showdown, a farm-to-table event benefiting Jones Gardens, a community garden initiative started in 2021 by Stanton sisters Naomi and Sarah Jones. The gardens provide free and low-cost organic fresh produce to the Stanton community, producing over 8,000 pounds of goods this year alone. The cafeteria became an elevated dining experience. Long tables adorned with fresh flowers and candlelight set the mood, while dozens of volunteers prepared the chef's creations and served each guest generous portions at each round. Chef Chris Porter, with a background in Mexican cooking, led the first round, preparing a fresh shrimp dish with a tangy tomato-based sauce.
9: This is essentially like an elevated Mexican shrimp cocktail.
10: My lovely mother brought the shrimp back on Saturday from the Outer Banks, so they're fresh, never frozen. All the components of the dish were from partner farms, aside from the avocados
9: and lime.
8: But it was Chef Ian Redshaw with his perfectly cooked chicken courage, sweetened with local plums and citrus, that won both the judge's choice and the crowd favorite of the first round. Cassandra Urist is a strong supporter of Jones Gardens. She brings her compost to the gardens and spends time weeding with her partner Dan and their 4-year-old son. In return, they receive affordable fresh veggies throughout the season. During the appetizer round, Cassandra and Dan debated which dish they liked better before voting for the crowd favorite.
0: Oh, wow. I don't know, because these both have meat and I love meat, but this doesn't. It is, the taste is amazing.
8: The event was a fundraiser for Jones Gardens, which will begin a new, exciting chapter in its outreach, Zuka Cafe and Grocery, a place to access local groceries and prepared meals. The cafe and grocery will be located in the former Newtown Bakery in Stanton, which owner Lori Berman donated in full to the sisters. The garden has always been a family labor of love. Naomi and Sarah are two of the 13 children of Jerome and Teresa Jones, who spent much of their lives cultivating a love of growing food among their children.
11: Growing up, my husband was the big gardener when everybody was young. So they kind of got that nurtured in them as youngsters. Then I fell in love with gardening. Naomi would be my biggest helper.
8: Teresa said that Naomi came up with the idea for a community garden to address food insecurity after graduating from JMU in health sciences. Naomi told the audience that her father worked several jobs, including washing windows at downtown Stanton businesses.
12: Sometimes as he got older in age, me and my siblings would help him wash windows. And one of the businesses that he would wash was a place called Newtown Baking and Kitchen. And so never, if I rewind, 10 years, would I have thought that I would get to know the owner of that building and that she would value and appreciate the work that I do enough to want to literally give me the key to the building of where I used to wash the windows.
8: Lori Berman is the woman who gave the Jones Gardens that key.
12: I've been so impressed with all that the Jones family have done with Jones Gardens. I'm so passionate about food and people eating healthy and helping our neighbors and the people in our community learn more about how you can prepare foods and how you can grow it yourself, that I decided the best thing to do was the building was to give it to the Jones family.
8: Every dish featured local ingredients from farms, gardens, and creameries in the area.
12: So all of the blends, they were very good, and we enjoyed everything that we had here.
8: Judge Tassie Pippert, an Emmy Award-winning creator of PBS's Unwind, was one of three judges for the showdown.
12: I just can't say enough about thanking you for putting such great emphasis on local ingredients and really using to the best what you could get.
8: Chef Ann Anderson grew up in a farming community in northern Minnesota, where farming was second nature to her.
12: I love that everyone here has, not just the Jones organization, but like everyone has seen a need and you guys are meeting it.
8: Anderson's dessert, a raspberry habanero gâteau, was sweet and tart with a wisp of spice at the end. It pleased the judges, who ranked it the best of the night. For WMRA News, I'm Bridget Manley.
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13: From Marketplace in Washington, I'm Kimberly Adams. The average rate on a traditional 30-year fixed mortgage just rose above 7.1%, the highest in more than 2 years. That's pushing more people towards adjustable rate mortgages, where the rate changes typically after 5, 7, or 10 years. Marketplace's Samantha Fields has more.
15: Nearly 10% of people who applied for a mortgage last week went for an adjustable rate, according to the Mortgage Bankers Association. That's up from 8% a month ago. Susan Wachter at the University of Pennsylvania's Wharton School says it makes sense given how high rates are on a 30-year fixed.
16: 7% is a daunting number, and an adjustable rate mortgage is 6% plus some change,
15: which can make a big difference in affordability. But she says adjustable rate mortgages can be risky.
16: A 6% loan today could, depending on the term, it could 5 years be 8.10%. And that is likely to be not affordable.
15: A lot of people take out an adjustable rate mortgage, betting that rates will drop before their loan adjusts and they'll be able to refinance, says Chris Mayer at Longbridge Financial.
17: That can be a dangerous game. It's not simple to predict mortgage rates.
15: They could easily go up rather than down. And he says there's also always the possibility that home prices could fall.
17: And if home prices fall, you're also not going to be able to refinance, particularly if you didn't have a huge down payment. So there's all sorts of risks that people should really be cognizant of.
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13: Let's do the numbers. Dow, S&P, and NASDAQ futures are down in the negative 0.2 to negative 0.9% range, with the Dow future down 125 points. The 10-year Treasury yield is up at 5.13%, the highest rate in almost 20 years.
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13: It's time once again for us to take the Marketplace Economic Pulse, our series where we get views on the economy from a range of perspectives. But the Pulse is going to look a little different from now on. 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And our first guest is Yvette Fernandez. She's a reporter for the Mountain West News Bureau and Nevada Public Radio. Good morning, Yvette.
18: Good morning.
13: You recently wrote a story about how many of the hospitality workers in Vegas are at risk of losing their temporary protected status. Some have already lost it. What's going on there?
18: Well, you know, revoking TPS or temporary protected status is part of the administration's enhanced immigration enforcement efforts. The Trump administration has already ended TPS for about a dozen countries, everything from Afghanistan, Nicaragua, Syria, Yemen, and others. And the Culinary Union held a news conference just before the TPS status for people from El Salvador was going to stop on September 9th. The union spokesperson called it an emergency. Nevada is home to close to 6,000 TPS recipients. And the Culinary Union is made up of members from over 170 countries, and 60% of their members are immigrants. So it's significant. But here's what also happened. Shortly after that deadline passed, the Trump administration suddenly put this decision on hold, saying that TPS for people from El Salvador would remain in effect. But it's not known if this is permanent or temporary, or even when a new announcement is going to be made.
13: How much would you say the loss of those workers, if this actually all goes through, would impact Vegas and the wider Nevada economy?
18: Well, you know, for an individual, it can just cause a lot of turmoil. You know, one day you have a job that helps you sustain your home and your family, and the next, well, that's all in jeopardy. And then that has a ripple effect because so many immigrants fill service jobs. And this is everything from the hospitality industry, but it's also affecting construction, for example. And construction is a big deal in this area, especially because there's a shortage of housing. So several different industries can be affected by this.
13: The last time we spoke, we talked about the Latin entertainment industry and how that's been affected by immigration enforcement. And it's particularly important during September. Can you tell us what's going on there and give us an update?
18: Well, yes, September is typically a huge draw for Fiestas Patrias, which basically celebrates Mexican independence. It's kind of like the 4th of July. And so typically you'll see many Latin artists perform during this month. Last year, part of the administration's enhanced enforcement efforts meant denying or revoking visas for these performers. There were also a few who had been scheduled to headline music festivals, from the Napa Festival in California to the Michelada Fest in Chicago and others. And the Michelada Fest had to be canceled. And as you know, canceling festivals like this has a trickle-down effect on local vendors and the community as a whole. For this September, while we don't have the numbers for this September, I can only tell you what I've seen, and which is significantly more Latino shows this year than last year. We see big stars like Alejandro Fernandez, and for the first time, a Latino artist headlined the Sphere, that was Karin León. But overall, while many of these issues that are impacting the local economy are increasing, you know, what we're also seeing is resiliency and adaptability.
13: Yvette Fernandez is the regional reporter for the Mountain West News Bureau. Thank you so much.
18: Thank you, Kimberly.
13: I also asked Yvette about some of her other reporting, including the politics of data centers in Nevada. You can hear our full conversation on our website, marketplace.org. In Washington, I'm Kimberly Adams with the Marketplace Morning Report. 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
3: 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On this Thursday morning, we've got temperatures mostly in the low to mid-50s. Clouds remain today with a high in the low 60s, but then some sunshine, and we'll get up into the low to mid-70s tomorrow. And we are in the final 2 days of our fall fun drive, making the final push today with matching money. I'm Bob Levicki here with Membership Director Scott Lowe. Good morning.
19: 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It's the final push. We are hoping to get to our goal tomorrow afternoon, $150,000. Got a long way to go. Right now we're at $87,000, and as planned the last couple of days, $20,000 in matching money for anybody who donates. 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
20: Live from NPR News in Washington, I'm Corva Coleman. A federal judge has temporarily blocked President Trump's decision banning three media organizations from the White House. The judge ruled the White House must restore access to CNN, MS Now, and Politico. The outlets sued, alleging the White House blocked them because President Trump doesn't like their content. Israel's war against Hamas in Gaza has been a major topic during the UN General Assembly this week. Several world leaders have used their speeches to bluntly criticize Israel's conduct. Now, Israeli Prime Minister Benjamin Netanyahu will have his turn to address UN delegates today. NPR's Kat Lonsdorf reports.
2: UN Secretary General Antonio Guterres first condemned the Hamas-led attack on Israel in 2023, but then said what followed by Israel was a, quote, onslaught on Palestinians in Gaza. He also said Israeli violence and settlement expansion in the Israeli-occupied West Bank is raising the, quote, specter of ethnic cleansing. Turkish President Recep Tayyip Erdogan described Gaza as a, quote, concentration camp, while Jordan's King Abdullah II said Israel is a, quote, regional threat that operates with terrifying levels of impunity. Netanyahu has yet to directly respond to much of the criticism, but is set to land in New York on Thursday, address the UN, and return to Israel, all in the same day. Kat Lonsdorf, NPR News, Tel Aviv.
20: President Trump has received Chinese President Xi Jinping for a state visit to the U.S. Trump is planning a state dinner for him tonight. NPR's Emily Fang says one of the issues hanging over their summit is whether they can smooth over significant trade disagreements.
21: And I'm also going to be looking out for whether the two countries can extend a fragile détente, despite real friction over issues like export controls and sanctions. And I'll note that hours before the summit, the U.S. Treasury Secretary announced a two-month extension of a truce on rare earths, which is something China dominates. But so far, I haven't seen China confirm the details.
20: NPR's Emily Fang reporting. An expert advisory panel has voted to recommend the Food and Drug Administration approve a blood test that can detect multiple forms of cancer. NPR's Yuki Noguchi reports it is not always reliable.
22: The Galleri blood test made by the company Grail says its device can screen for up to 50 cancers using a single blood draw for those patients 50 and over. As Michelle Tarver, head of the FDA's Center for Devices and Radiological Health, said,
23: the concept of blood-based multi-cancer detection tests, such as the one being discussed today, represents a genuinely promising opportunity. Access to the right diagnostic test at the right time can be truly transformative. However, at the same time, technologies with this kind of reach and novelty demand careful, rigorous evaluation.
22: The test's already on the market, but FDA approval would allow Medicare to cover its cost. Yuki Noguchi, NPR News.
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3: For WMRA News, I'm Bob Levicki. It's 7:04. Mail theft, check washing, is a kind of financial fraud involving criminal rings that steal paper checks from the mail and then rewrite them to steal funds. Radio IQ's Michael Pope reports on a bill in Congress to crack down on the practice.
24: The police department in the town of Orange, just northeast of Charlottesville, has more than 50 open cases of mail fraud. It's a rapidly growing problem for a tiny agency doing its best to solve crimes for victims of snail mail organized crime. Deputy Police Chief Michael Utz says it's gotten so bad in Orange that he's dedicated one of his investigators solely to handle check fraud.
25: A lot of times the victims aren't aware until there is a draw on the account, or they're contacted by a third party that is in good faith, says, hey, I received this check. Is this valid? And then they're like, no, that's not a valid check. That's fraudulent. But the third party portion is basically out of our jurisdiction.
24: That's why the chief of police in Orange is working with Congressman Eugene Vindman of Woodbridge, who's introduced legislation to investigate check fraud, mail theft, and postal employee misconduct.
26: Only three U.S. Postal Service Office of Inspector General special agents cover the entire Commonwealth of Virginia. So you can extrapolate, you know, you have a smaller locality like Orange with 50 cases. You extrapolate that across the entire Commonwealth. This is probably a rather large problem.
24: He says the most important part of his bill is resources for the Office of Inspector General, making sure there are enough investigators on the job to close all the open cases and bring justice to the victims of mail theft check washing. I'm Michael Pope.
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3: Oh, well, thanks for providing me with an opportunity for a segue there. 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A federal judge ordered the Trump administration to temporarily restore access to CNN, MS Now, and Politico after the president barred them from the White House. We're going to have that story. Also, a conversation with a representative from the Reporters Committee for Freedom of the Press. That is coming up next. So our question today, Scott Lowe,
28: yes,
3: is
28: sir.
3: What is good journalism worth in a democracy?
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3: And all we're asking you to do is put a value on what you get out of WMRA. 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
0: It's Morning Edition from NPR News. I'm A. Martinez in Culver City, California.
1: And I'm Leila Faldil in Washington, D.C. A federal judge is ordering the Trump administration to restore access to the three media organizations banned from the White House.
0: In a ruling just after midnight, Judge Timothy Kelly granted a 2-week temporary restraining order to CNN, MS Now, and Politico. President Trump had their reporters' White House press credentials revoked. He said they, quote, purposely write negative news.
1: NPR's David Folkenflik joins us now to talk about all this. Good morning, David.
4: Good morning, Leila.
1: Okay, so let's start with that late night court ruling. What did it say?
4: It was pretty declarative. You had Judge Timothy Kelly. He ordered the White House to, the quote is, immediately return, reinstate, and restore the press credentials to the reporters of MS Now, CNN, and Politico as the litigation continues. And he made clear he thought that these news organizations were likely to prevail in the process. It was interesting. This was presented to the public and covered rightly as a big First Amendment battle over free speech. Were they being punished for their coverage by the president because he didn't like it? Fine. Yes, maybe. But that wasn't what was decided here. Judge Kelly ruled that there was a clear violation of these institutions' due process rights. That's part of the Fifth Amendment. That is, you can't have something taken away from you without being told ahead of time and being given a chance to weigh in and even appeal that decision. He said the government clearly deprived them of that. And he dismissed the argument that the three outlets had jeopardized national security, which the administration's lawyers from the Justice Department had argued. He said there was no real record for that. He said that that doesn't hold.
1: Now, you were at court yesterday. How did the hearing play out?
4: Well, to be fair, it was a virtual hearing, so I listened in. And I got to tell you, if you listened into the hearing, you pretty much knew this is where it was going to say. Before he let the lawyers from the two sides make their presentations, he said it seemed pretty clear to him that they had violated the right of due process. Theodore Boutros, the First Amendment lawyer representing these coalition of news outlets, put out a statement about 2 o'clock in the morning. He said, this is a strong ruling vindicating freedom of the press, due process, and the rule of law. We greatly appreciate the court's swift action. And of course, the judges said that the media outlets are likely to prevail.
1: Now, other major news organizations have stood by CNN, MS Now, and Politico, including NPR, not using pool coverage of the president or suspending pool coverage. So with this ruling, will everything go back to business as usual?
4: Well, Boutros had made the argument that there was irreparable harm being done to the news organizations, and the judge bought into that. You saw that the White House video pool has not covered Trump events since those passes were withdrawn, so far in solidarity with CNN. The upcoming visit of the president of China will serve as a test. You know, will CNN be allowed back in the pool to do its job this week? Will the others, you know, take that audio? You know, Fox, CBS, NBC, some of the other members of this pool were at Joint Base Andrews yesterday, but not filming in observance of this kind of action in solidarity. There were some other smaller news outlets that were filming there, but these aren't ones that the major outlets are taking. So we're going to see. One thing I will say is the president has said he essentially anticipated this, suggesting a legal appeal. But the White House could take other actions against CNN, prevent them from perhaps getting to smaller places like the Oval Office rather than the pool. And that would greatly inhibit their ability to perform the pool function as well. We don't know yet how this will play out.
1: NPR's David Folkenflik. Thank you, David.
4: You bet.
0: For more on the judge's ruling, Gabe Rotman joins us now. He's vice president of policy with the Reporters Committee for Freedom of the Press. His group filed a friend of the court brief in this case, supporting the three outlets targeted by President Trump. NPR is one of the news organizations that signed on. Gabe, so what's your reaction to this ruling?
5: It's a very strong ruling. It's not surprising. The judge primarily found that the that the White House had violated the due process rights of the three affected news organizations. And basically what that means is the White House didn't give them notice of the reason for the termination of their access and an opportunity to respond before they suspended access. But there's something more. The judge nodded to the larger point that we made in the friend of the court brief that the Reporters Committee, the White House Correspondents Association, and 49 news organizations joined. That there's a fundamental concept under the First Amendment. It's called viewpoint discrimination. But basically what it means is the White House facility doesn't need to let journalists in. But once it does, which it has done now for a century, once it does, it cannot exclude journalists or news organizations because it doesn't like what they report. And there's a good reason for that. And the reason is, you know, the president is a public servant. The White House is paid for with taxpayer dollars. And the public has a profound interest in unfettered information, not distorted information coming from the White House. And if the White House can control access and select journalists that it likes and exclude journalists that it dislikes, it has a distorting effect on the information that goes out to the public, and that makes it much more difficult for the public to hold the government accountable.
0: Gabe, could the Trump administration come back and do things, so to speak, by the book? In other words, give advance notice, not say it's because we don't like the coverage. Could they make a second attempt that way?
5: So that's a good question. The White House has significant discretion, obviously, in terms of how it manages access to the building. It can make decisions based on legitimate security grounds. The one thing that it cannot do exclude journalists or news organizations because they perceive the coverage as critical. There's something else. There's also a concept under the First Amendment called First Amendment retaliation. And that just means that the government may not retaliate against you for exercising your rights. That includes your right to free speech or free press. It also includes your right to go to court to vindicate your rights. And so if the White House were to do something in retaliation for the news organizations going to court to vindicate their rights, that could also be improper.
0: Do you think an unintended consequence of this is that maybe people understand why press freedom laws are in place to begin with?
5: Yeah, I think this is one where it's easy to wrap your head around it. You know, the president, the affected news organization's attorney said during the hearing yesterday, the president is literally their top witness, because his statements during the press conference on Friday and then on social media make it manifestly clear that the motive behind the ban is because the president finds the reporting from the affected news outlets too negative.
0: Now, just to be clear again, this is a temporary restraining order. It gives the outlets their press passes back for 2 weeks. How long do you expect, though, Gabe, the legal process to take before a definitive resolution can be come to?
5: The judge seems to want to build a record here, and so it may take a little bit, although I suspect that this case may move relatively quickly. There's under the First Amendment, the deprivation of your First Amendment rights for even one day is considered irreparable harm. Basically what that means is that the harm is so serious the courts will move quickly in cases where your free speech rights or free press rights have been deprived. So I anticipate the case will move relatively quickly, but the judge does want to build a record and then issue, I think, a reasoned decision.
0: Just a few seconds left here. President Trump has gone after the press a lot, even going back to his first administration. Overall, has he succeeded?
5: No, I don't think so. As we've seen with the Pentagon, as we've seen with the White House, these access restrictions are not successful. Journalists are resilient. They'll keep doing their jobs. They'll keep getting the news to the public.
0: That's Gabe Rotman of the Reporters Committee for Freedom of the Press. Gabe, thanks.
5: Thanks very much.
1: The FBI says it's investigating criminal hackers' claims to have breached the computer system for the Bureau's jobs website. The apparent hack could pose a counterintelligence risk for the nation's premier law enforcement agency. NPR Justice correspondent Ryan Lucas reports.
6: The cybercriminal group known as Shiny Hunters has claimed responsibility for the hack. In a message circulated online and addressed to FBI Director Kash Patel, the group says it now holds sensitive data on almost all FBI agents and people who applied for a job at the Bureau. Cynthia Kaiser is a former senior FBI cyber official, now with the Halcyon Ransomware Research Center.
7: At least some of the claims are true because the FBI jobs portal's been down. It was apparently defaced. So you have to at least take some of those claims as true.
6: The FBI says in a statement on X that it is aware of the hackers' claims to have breached the system and taken FBI employees' personally identifiable information, things like name, address, and phone number. Having that information out in the world has counterintelligence implications, Kaiser says.
7: This is a goldmine for foreign actors, for other countries looking to figure out ways to target FBI employees, just know more about what might be going on at the FBI, what types of numbers there are, how they can target people, etc.
6: A bigger immediate concern for her, though, revolves around questions of basic safety.
7: I'm worried a little bit more about the short-term effects of criminals who could get their hands on this type of data and actually target FBI employees and their families at their homes.
6: That's because FBI agents' names are on publicly available court records that connect them to specific criminal cases. As for the ongoing investigation into the breach, Kaiser says in the immediate term, the FBI typically tries to verify the data that's been taken and alert employees and applicants whose information may have been affected. It also likely will redouble its efforts against the group behind this.
7: It feels like a really bad idea to target law enforcement, especially in such a publicly shaming way. You put a target on your back.
6: Kaiser says Shiny Hunters is generally motivated by money. In this instance, though, the motive appears to be elsewhere. The group is demanding that the FBI change or remove a public advisory it released about the group and its tactics. Ryan Lucas, NPR News, Washington.

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1: Always love coming out of a flourish. U.S. farmers used to sell a lot of their products to China, but the country slashed its purchases in retaliation for President Trump's tariffs. And in a little bit on Morning Edition, we're going to find out how some farmers are dealing with all the challenges they're facing during this harvest season. That, of course, is a huge issue for us in here in Virginia, where agriculture is by far the largest private industry. Stay tuned for that coming up. I'm Bob Levicky. Here with Scott Lowe. Good morning.
2: Good morning. Our final push for the final 2 days of the fund drive. In place right now with $20,000 in matching money. All right, Bob, I had to get the Jefferson quote. It is, "Our liberty depends on freedom of the press, and that cannot be limited without being lost." I agree wholeheartedly. So does Pamela McDowell in Monterey. NPR is the most trustworthy media outlet in America today. Keep up the great work, WMRA. It's you and me, buddy.
1: That's right. 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
4: 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I'm E. Martinez.
5: I'm Layla Faldin.
6: And I'm Steve Inskeep. Tucker Carlson, the one-time ally of President Trump, is saying more about Trump's war with Iran.
7: He was pushed by a foreign country to do this. It is the most profoundly destructive thing any single decision a president has made in our history. I feel sorry for him. I'm not angry at him personally. I don't think that he had the latitude to make this decision on his own.
6: Carlson spoke at a studio in Maine for the NPR video program Newsmakers. During decades in Washington, he was a journalist, TV pundit, guest on NPR, and huge star on Fox News. When Fox fired him, Carlson took his show to the internet. And in 2024, he spoke with the crowd at the Republican convention.
8: "I can't hear you, but I know it's something good."
6: That speech was just days after Trump survived an assassination attempt.
8: "Everything was different after that moment. Everything. And this convention is different. The nation is different. The world is different. Donald Trump is different."
6: Back then, Carlson said the shooting transformed Trump into a national leader. Today, Carlson says he feels the shooting transformed Trump into a creature of permanent Washington. In our long talk, he offered a theory that American populists are always shot, and he suggested that Trump got the message. Carlson has lately been talking of a third-party movement, although he says he is not the one to organize it.
7: "I don't think I could organize your daughter's birthday party. I don't have the skills for that. My skills are rhetorical."
6: He has used those skills to claim not only that Israel influenced Trump, but that it controls both parties, which led to a question as we sat face to face. Should President Trump be impeached for going to war with Iran?
7: Should he be impeached? He's not going to be removed for this because both parties agree with it, and that's kind of the point. Trump joined the other side in the Uniparty to do this. So he's not going to be punished for it. They'll get him on corruption or whatever.
6: That's a bit of an evasion, though, respectfully, in saying, well, it's never going to happen.
7: Should he be removed
6: from office if you believe, as you've said, that he effectively betrayed the country?
7: He should have been removed from office immediately when he threatened nuclear war.
6: Carlson was referring to Trump's threats to destroy Iran. In our conversation, Carlson talked of the Senate minority leader, who is Jewish, and a Republican congressman who served with the Israel Defense Forces. Carlson knows how this all sounds, and he volunteered that he is not prejudiced.
7: None of this is an anti-Semitic conspiracy theory. There's nothing anti-Semitic about it. What you're seeing now revealed is the control of what was supposed to be the most powerful country in the world by a country of 9 million people with no resources.
6: Let me push back on a couple of elements there. You mentioned a uniparty,
7: yes,
6: feeling that the parties are on the same page.
7: Yes.
6: It seems to me that regarding war with Iran, that is demonstrably not true. Obviously, there are a lot of Democrats who support Israel and Israel's point of view, and yet the last two Democratic presidents made a nuclear deal with Iran and then tried to remake a nuclear deal with Iran rather than launching a regime change war against Iran. It just doesn't seem like a true statement.
7: Which is a huge improvement over what Trump did. However, the last two Democratic administrations, Biden and Obama, were committed to an anti-Iran policy, which was expressed through sanctions, which didn't work in any sense.
6: Except to get to the nuclear deal ultimately, but go on.
7: Yeah, I guess. But what did they achieve in the end? I guess the point is
6: 10-year agreement.
7: But the orientation itself is what got us to this war. And the orientation was this: Iran is America's greatest enemy.
6: Carlson insisted that other problems are more important. He says he's come to believe the whole U.S. political debate is a distraction.
7: And I wasn't able to see it because I was caught in the partisan lie. I was mesmerized by, and I was part of, by the way, the machinery of this as a cable news host for 29 years. I was part of this, effectively a deception, where the parties, you know, disagree on an issue, trans rights, amnesty, which are, you know, inherent, you know, they're real issues. I'm not saying they have no meaning.
6: You've talked about them on camera so far.
7: I've talked about them extensively. Yeah, yeah, yeah. In fact, I've talked about them way too much and sort of missed the fact that, I don't know, we still tax income at almost twice the rate of investing, at labor at twice the rate of capital. It's like,
6: The capital gains tax versus the income tax.
7: Yeah. What? I mean, that's kind of the biggest fact of our tax code.
6: I want to follow up on something else you said. You said you're not being anti-Semitic to criticize Israel in this way.
7: Right.
6: I assume you understand. When you start talking about people with dual loyalty and strange connections to Israel who are also in the government and a uniparty that is taking orders from outside, people who are anti-Semitic are liable to hear certain things in that. What do you make of that?
7: I don't really know anybody who's anti-Semitic, for one thing. So I can't confirm that.
6: You would agree that there have been anti-Semites.
7: Of course.
6: Okay, go on.
7: You know, people, there's a lot of tribalism in this world.
6: True.
7: Now more than ever. And I detest it and worry about it a lot.
6: But you're a thoughtful guy. Do you ever wonder, wow, maybe that's me? Or maybe I'm having that effect or giving that impression, even if I don't mean it.
7: I think that we haven't had this conversation for 60 years because people are afraid of being called a bigot for noticing something that has nothing to do with ethnicity. And I just refuse to participate in that because the stakes are now too high.
6: Would a simpler explanation be the president has no idea about foreign affairs, doesn't listen to people, and made a mistake?
7: Well, that's not likely in his case because it's not true. And I'm not guessing about this. I was there.
6: But you've quoted him as waving off the risk by saying, it'll all be fine, which could
7: You want to know what he said?
6: I'll tell you exactly what he said, and
7: I haven't said this, but I'm just going to tell you.
6: Sure.
7: And this is a fact. I had flown back from Tel Aviv, from Ben-Gurion Airport, after seeing the ambassador, and 2 days later I was in the Oval with Trump alone. He said, this war is not about Iran's nuclear program, which you told me and the world that you eliminated last summer in June.
6: Yeah.
7: This war is being pushed by Israel. And he looked at me and said, yes, you're right. But in the end, we all die anyway. So it doesn't matter. That's exactly what he said.
6: Tucker Carlson, who broke with the president, though he remains close to Vice President Vance. We asked the White House about Carlson's claim that Trump said we'll all die anyway. They did not answer specifically, but referred us to a social media post by the president calling Carlson and others, quote, stupid people. You can watch our talk with Carlson. He discusses Trump's faith and says Graham Plantner should still be on the ballot in Maine. The video is on the NPR app, YouTube, Spotify, and elsewhere. 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
5: Live from NPR News in Washington, I'm Dave Mattingly. Less than a week after President Trump revoked the White House press credentials of three media outlets, a federal judge is ordering those credentials be temporarily restored. CNN, MS Now, and Politico sued after the president took the action, arguing their First Amendment rights were being violated. Ukraine's president is urging world leaders to help end what he calls Russia's crazy war against his country. The U.S. and European countries are worried the conflict is spreading. NPR's Michelle Kellerman reports from the UN General Assembly in New York.
9: Ukrainian President Volodymyr Zelensky says it's madness that Russia keeps fighting to try to take Ukrainian land, even as Ukrainian drones and missiles damage Russia's energy sector. He's offered a ceasefire if Russia stops bombing civilian infrastructure and blocking grain shipments. Secretary of State Marco Rubio came out of talks with Russia's foreign minister, saying both sides are interested in limited steps on grain and energy.
10: It doesn't solve the war. But it does, I think, in some ways, potentially alleviate some of the global pressures that are being felt as a result of that.
9: But Europeans say Russia is expanding the conflict and threatening NATO airspace. The U.S. Ambassador Mike Waltz calls that unacceptable. Michelle Kellerman, NPR News, New York.
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1: For WMRA News, I'm Bob Levicky. This election season, Virginia voters are being asked three questions about whether to change the state's constitution. One of them focuses on voting rights. Dean Mirshahi with VPM News reports.
11: Virginia's constitution says you lose your right to vote if you're convicted of a felony, and the only way to get them back is to petition the governor. The third ballot question asks voters if people should automatically get their voting rights back once they're released from prison, taking it out of the hands of the governor. While the state constitution says every felony takes away someone's voting rights, a recent federal court order changed that. Virginia says it now only disqualifies someone from voting for three crimes: murder, voluntary and involuntary manslaughter. Election day is November 3rd.
1: Dean Mirshahi reporting. In a few minutes on Morning Edition, we'll have more on the real-world effects of Virginia's law on felon voting rights. 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
13: Hi there, I'm Thane Maynard. The Kea is one of the world's most remarkable birds, native to the rugged southern Alps of New Zealand. Known for its striking olive-green plumage and bright orange underwings, the Kea is not only beautiful, but also highly intelligent. It's the only alpine parrot in the world, perfectly adapted to harsh mountain environments where few other birds thrive. Kea are famous for their curiosity and problem-solving skills. They often interact with humans, sometimes dismantling car parts or stealing gear from hikers. This playful behavior reflects their need for mental stimulation as they evolved in a challenging habitat that rewards ingenuity. Unfortunately, this same curiosity has led to conflict with humans, and Kea populations have declined due to habitat loss, introduced predators, and historical persecution. Today, the Kea is classified as endangered, with only a few thousand individuals remaining. Conservation efforts focus on predator control, public education, and research into their complex social behavior. The Kia's resilience and intelligence make it a symbol of New Zealand's unique biodiversity and a reminder of the delicate balance between wildlife and human activity.
12: The 92nd Naturalist is a production of Cincinnati Public Radio and the Cincinnati Zoo to spread the good news of the natural world.
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4: It's Morning Edition from NPR News. I'm Amy Martinez in Culver City, California.
14: And I'm Leila Faldin in Washington, D.C. Good morning. There is a legal fight over Dolly Parton's estate worth hundreds of millions of dollars. A judge in Tennessee has granted a temporary restraining order against Parton's nephew and former head of security less than a month after she died. Her longtime manager asked the court to intervene. The court filing accuses that nephew, Brian Seaver, of threats, extortion, and intimidation.
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1: And this is WMRA. Stay tuned. We've got lots to cover as Morning Edition continues. All during the summer, the issue of flock system license plate readers flared up all across the country and right here in our communities, too. WMRA has been on top of it, including our coverage from Bridget Manley.
2: Hundreds of Harrisonburg residents who support removing automatic license plate reader cameras descended on the city council meeting Tuesday night to oppose their use.
3: I fully support DFLOC's efforts to remove ALPR cameras.
2: Marlon Copeland, president of the Harrisonburg Rockingham NAACP, voiced what many of those who spoke during public comment reiterated.
4: We have a diverse group, inclusive leadership, and I've never been more proud to stand beside you, Mayor Reed, or you, Monica.
2: Council has asked city staff to develop the policy enacting this change at the July 28 meeting. For WMRA News, I'm Bridget Manley.
5: So just reminiscing about Bridget's reporting on the flock cameras, an ongoing issue. 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
6: Good morning, Amy Martinez. If there are twins on a Major League Baseball field, it's usually because Minnesota's playing. Now, yesterday's matchup between the Toronto Blue Jays and Baltimore Orioles featured a different kind of twins, twin umpires. Austin and Tyler Jones made history as the first identical twins to ump a Major League game. The teams played a doubleheader, so a twin bill. And fittingly, twin results, the Orioles won both games by the same exact score, 4-2. I love baseball. It's Morning Edition.
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1: It's Morning Edition on WMRA. Good morning. I'm Bob Levicky. Virginia voters will weigh in on 3 proposed amendments to the state constitution this November. Radio IQ's Dave Cantor has more on one of those ballot initiatives, which would create a faster path to the restoration of voting rights for people who have been convicted of a felony.
8: I have a question for you. Is this Richmond or...
9: Amber Bowman's home is just over the Richmond line in Henrico County. And while sitting in her tidy living room, dog barking in the background, she talked about returning home after serving time at the Virginia Department of Corrections. She recalled living in a nightmare apartment in the past and having a tough time finding gainful employment because of the stigma that comes along with being formally incarcerated. She referred to it as a life sentence, despite being released from her second stint in prison during 2022. Like anyone in the Commonwealth who's been convicted of a felony, Bowman lost her right to vote. A ballot initiative this fall could change the process for regaining access to the ballot. Here's Bowman.
10: You come home, you have barriers to housing, you have barriers to employment, you have barriers to your civil rights, and you know, it's really like your sentence never ends. And so I'm very happy to see leaders that are willing to see that people are worthy of second chances and, you know, coming back into society and being a part of society.
9: Bowman said she didn't apply to have her rights restored, but in August, she happened to check a state website where residents can access their status and saw the good news. As it stands now, the governor has full discretion over people's voting rights being restored, an arrangement that makes Virginia unique across the country. Governor Abigail Spanberger, though, has proactively restored voting rights to about 100,000 people. Sheba Williams is the executive director of No Left Turns, an advocacy group that offers assistance to formerly incarcerated people. She also lobbies around state-level criminal justice reform and criticized the state's current restoration process.
0: we're saying that people are never worthy of redemption. We do not offer mercy and grace for people who are imperfect. And, you know, I will stand by and live by the mantra that every person is worthy of redemption.
9: The Virginia General Assembly previously passed legislation to automatically restore voting rights to those who've completed a felony sentence. The upcoming ballot measure is the next step required in the process to amend the state constitution. If approved by voters, automatic restorations would begin January 1st. Some in the GOP have said they don't object to the amendment's premise, but allowing people who owe restitution or are still on parole doesn't put victims first. Earlier this summer, Delegate Mike Cherry, a Republican representing Colonial Heights, discussed rights restoration and described himself as an outlier on the issue within his own party.
11: My perspective is that your constitutional rights should never be tied to a criminal behavior outcome. I think that was a misstep when it was done originally. For whatever reason it was done, there's a lot of speculation whether that was racial or other issues of why it was done. But for me, those two things, your constitutional rights should be very, very sacrosanct. They should be very hard to take away, and you should get them back as quickly as possible.
9: An ACLU of Virginia attorney explained, voting rights also affect other parts of public life, like serving on a jury or running for office. And they pointed to recent state legislation that created a notification process for the formerly incarcerated, so people like Amber Bowman would be proactively contacted about their ability to vote. Here's Bowman again.
10: I do want to see people getting their rights back. I feel like the system kind of makes it really hard to be successful. And it's like you tell people that you want them to do well when they come home from incarceration, but then you put every barrier in place of them for them to be able to do well.
9: You can check your voter registration at elections.virginia.gov. I'm Dave Cantor.
1: 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So our question to you this morning, my fellow Virginians, is what is good journalism worth in a democracy? 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
12: 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I'm A. Martinez.
13: And I'm Leila Faldin. Harvey Weinstein has been sentenced to 15 years in prison in a New York sex crime case. It's been nearly a decade since Weinstein's name became forever tied to the Me Too movement when dozens of women accused him of sexual harassment and assault. NPR's Chloe Weiner reports.
14: Outside the court Wednesday, Manhattan District Attorney Alvin Bragg praised former production assistant Miriam Haley and the several other accusers who were present at the sentencing.
15: I'm moved, as we should all be, by their courage and their steadfastness through what has obviously been a challenging and long process.
14: The long and convoluted legal process began in 2020 when Weinstein was first convicted of sex crimes in New York, including for assaulting Haley at his Manhattan apartment in 2006. First, Weinstein was sentenced to 23 years in prison, but his conviction was later overturned. That's because multiple accusers had been allowed to testify, even though their allegations weren't part of the charges against the former producer. Then, last year, the Manhattan DA's office tried Weinstein for some of those original charges again. He was found guilty of assaulting Haley, and his 15-year sentence is for criminal sex act in the first degree. And that's just New York. Weinstein was convicted of rape in California in 2022. He was sentenced to 16 years, but a court ruled earlier this year that he will need to be resentenced. Now 74 years old, the former producer has spent the past 6 years between prison and the hospital. Weinstein's lawyers say he has significant health issues. He has pleaded not guilty to all charges. Chloe Weiner, NPR News, New York.
12: A new billion-dollar museum created by Star Wars filmmaker George Lucas and his wife, business executive Melody Hobson, is open to the public in Los Angeles. Mark Hamill, Harrison Ford, and Steven Spielberg helped celebrate the unveiling of Lucas's private collection. Here's NPR's Manalita El Barco.
16: Star Wars robot R2-D2 greeted visitors to one of several opening parties. Some showed up at the Lucas Museum in cosplay, instructed to leave their lightsabers at the door. Inside, they danced as a DJ spun house versions of Star Wars music. Architect Mayan Song designed the building to look like a giant spaceship. In its gardens are a fountain with statues of Yoda and Grogu, Baby Yoda, and a massive bronze sculpture of Princess Leia choking the evil Jabba the Hutt. One of the galleries showcases vehicles and droids from Star Wars films and concept art.
17: This is nerd mecca right here. This is nerd heaven.
16: Amy Meinzer is a planetary science professor at UCLA who co-hosts a sci-fi podcast and was at a press preview.
17: I do feel like this museum looks a little bit like the Museum of Modern Art on Tatooine, maybe? Here we've got Luke Skywalker's land speeder. And wait a minute, I think I see one of the scariest villains of all time, Darth Vader, right over there.
16: But this is not a Star Wars museum. That's just a small part of it. Lucas told fans at Comic-Con he's been collecting art since his college days. When he paid $30 for an alley-oop comic, it's now framed in one of the 35 galleries.
18: If you have an emotional connection, then that's art. So this is sort of a temple to the people's art.
16: His 100,000-square-foot museum opens with an assemblage of artworks, mostly digital reproductions, a prehistoric cave painting, the Venus of Willendorf, Michelangelo's Sistine Chapel ceiling, and so on. But most of the collection is original work that Lucas says gets overlooked in the art world, including comic book illustrations, Japanese manga, children's book covers, science fiction, and fantasy art.
19: It's something that I felt very, very strongly about in terms of honoring illustrators, artists who illustrate stories that are already written, and most of the stories are myths.
16: During the press preview, Lucas said his museum is dedicated to what he calls narrative art. Senior curator Ryan Linkoff says that includes everything from pulp magazine covers to political posters to comics.
20: Jim Davis and Garfield, The Far Side, Charles Schultz from Peanuts, the very first Flash Gordon, the first Iron Man, Mad Magazine, Robert Crumb.
16: On display is Lucas's large collection of Norman Rockwell paintings depicting mid-20th century American life. There's a self-portrait by Mexican artist Frida Kahlo and newly commissioned street art from Banksy. The elusive artist even spray-painted the wall behind his stencil and graffiti-tagged a heart around the letters R2. George Lucas and his museum have already attracted many fans, but also critics.
21: He's trying to jam lots of different types of work into this one kind of self-invented, contrived category called narrative art.
16: Culture journalist Carolina Miranda.
21: There is no articulation anywhere about what any of this means to its founder or the story that it might be trying to tell. Like, I would have loved to have seen, say, a panel by one of the paintings talking about why Lucas found it interesting or influential.
16: The museum's CEO, Tracy Bates, says rather than read any wall texts, visitors can scan a QR code for more information if they really need to.
3: The whole purpose and mission of this space is that nothing needs explaining to you. You look at the image and you see the story. You might even find your own story.
16: The Lucas Museum of Narrative Art has its own origin story. Lucas spent 17 years and $1 billion from his Star Wars fortune to get it made.
19: I'm used to doing the impossible. This one almost broke my will.
16: Faced with legal and public challenges, Lucas had to abandon his original plans for the museum, first in San Francisco's Presidio, then on Chicago's lakefront. Then he was offered this site in L.A., next to other museums, and across from his film school alma mater, USC.
19: Well, this has been a long haul. Yeah, it was like 17 years between getting kicked out of cities and trying to get this built. Part of the problem is I'm a contrarian. I'm fascinated by doing things that people say can't be done.
16: There were COVID-19 pandemic and supply chain related delays, and earlier this year, 15% of the staff was laid off. In addition, both the original CEO and chief curator left suddenly without explanation. But that backstory may not matter to visitors simply excited by George Lucas's spaceship-like museum filled with pop culture art and a touch of Star Wars. Mandalit del Barco, NPR News, Los Angeles.
4: Pero el día que te encuentre en el camino.
12: 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I'm A. Martinez.
13: And I'm Layla Faulton.
1: Well, it's a good reminder that besides all the news, which we rely on, and lots of other cool stuff from NPR and WMRA, including the Tiny Desk concert. Of course, here at WMRA, we do books and brews and other things that are not directly related to what we do every day, which is come in and deliver the news. But that is continuing, including a local news update next. 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We may see a little sunshine later today, but that's more likely tomorrow, and it's going to be warmer tomorrow, too. Hey, we are in the final 2 days of our fall fun drive. I'm Bob Levicky here with Membership Director Scott Lowe. Good morning.
5: Good morning, and we're in this final push. We started with $20,000 in matching money to go through the next couple of days. That will get us close to our goal, or closer than we are right now, as we are at about $90,000, a little over that right now. And thanking Kathy Murray of Harrisonburg, and also in Harrisonburg, Alan Susan Clegg as a sustainer, they say. We had to think of Fun Drive donations as extra spice added to an already delicious dish that I cannot live without. Oh, wow, this is great. It also is important to recognize all the stellar people that work there at WMRA. All right, get ready, Bob. Here's one for you. The morning, we have to salute what my sister called the dynamic duo of Bob and Scott. That's me and you, buddy. May the force be with you all. Hey, he's a Star Trek guy, but we love Star Wars, too. 800-NPR-WMRA.
1: Yeah, I like to mess things up just by saying, may LaForge be with you. It's 8:01. 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
22: Live from NPR News in Washington, I'm Corva Coleman. A federal judge has ordered the Trump administration to restore White House access to three media organizations. CNN, MS Now, and Politico had sued, saying President Trump's abrupt decision to ban them was because he didn't like them or their content, and that was a First Amendment violation. NPR's David Folkenflik reports the judge cited an additional reason for his decision.
23: Judge Kelly ruled that there was a clear violation of these institutions' due process rights. That's part of the Fifth Amendment. That is, you can't have something taken away from you without being told ahead of time and being given a chance to weigh in and even appeal that decision. He said the government clearly deprived them of that. And he dismissed the argument that the three outlets had jeopardized national security, which the administration's lawyers from the Justice Department had argued.
22: NPR's David Folkenflik reporting. Ukrainian President Volodymyr Zelensky told the United Nations Russia's war will soon spread to other parts of Europe. NPR's Joanna Kakissis reports he called on allies to force the Kremlin to end the war before another brutal winter starts.
2: Zelensky said that more than 248,000 Russian soldiers had been killed or wounded in Ukraine over the last 8 months.
6: We have an archive of drone videos. Videos showing thousands and thousands of Russians losing their lives in kill zones.
2: Zelensky also detailed how Russia's war is hurting the world. He talked about grain shortages, rising fuel prices, and the race to develop even more lethal drone warfare.
6: As early as next year, there is already a real possibility that AI, not only people, will begin to decide what happens on the battlefield.
2: We need peace, he said, before we reach that point. Joanna Kakissis, NPR News, Kyiv.
22: The FBI's jobs portal remains down. The Bureau is investigating claims that hackers breached the Bureau's computer systems and stole data on FBI employees. NPR's Ryan Lucas reports this comes a day after the hacking group Shiny Hunters claimed responsibility.
7: The FBI says in a statement posted on X that it is aware of the cyber criminal group's claims to have compromised the FBI jobs portal and stolen personal information of FBI employees. The Bureau says the point of the hack is still undetermined, but it says the FBI is aggressively investigating and actively working to shore up any potential risk. The stolen information allegedly includes names of current and former FBI employees, as well as their home addresses and phone numbers. The breach raises significant counterintelligence concerns for the nation's premier law enforcement agency. Ryan Lucas, NPR News, Washington.
22: This is NPR.
1: For WMRA News, I'm Bob Levickin. It's 8:04. Remote Area Medical, or RAM, is back in the Valley this weekend to provide free dental, vision, and medical care to people who may otherwise go without these services. WMRA's Olivia Dewan reports.
8: For the fifth year, RAM will return to Luray to provide free medical care to members of the community. RAM is a nonprofit organization that brings doctors, dentists, and vision care to people who may otherwise go without. On September 26th and 27th, RAM will set up a free pop-up clinic at Luray High School. Reagan Monday, a volunteer coordinator with RAM, says the organization will continue its work as long as there is a need for these free services.
24: I know it can sound too good to be true, but please come if you need the services. No ID, no insurance required.
8: RAM encourages patients who take prescription medications to bring their medications with them to the clinic. Monday emphasized the needs of people whose insurance does not cover dental or vision care, as well as those who have lost their insurance. RAM hopes to help address these gaps in care, which can be common and difficult for many people to navigate.
24: The need really, unfortunately, is everywhere. We do clinics in extremely rural parts of the country. We do clinics in big cities as well. And we've yet to go to a place where the need isn't there. It discriminates against no one. We have all walks of life come to our clinic, and we love to see as many people as we possibly can.
8: The parking lot will open at midnight, and clinic doors open at 6 a.m. Saturday and Sunday. Services are offered on a first-come, first-served basis until capacity is reached. For WMRA News, I'm Olivia Dewan.
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5: Good morning. I'm Scott Lowe, along with Bob Levicky. I'm the membership director, and one of the things I've learned as the membership director is there are tax-advantaged ways that more and more people are taking advantage of in the ways to give to WMRA, including an IRA charitable gift, including an RMD or a QCD, if you have one. 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
1: 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And thanks.
13: 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I'm Leila Fadel in Washington, D.C.
0: And I'm A. Martinez in Culver City, California. China's leader Xi Jinping and President Trump have a lot to talk about when they meet at the White House later this morning. China has been a big supporter of Iran, and there's growing competition over artificial intelligence development. In a moment, we'll speak with a former Assistant Secretary of State for East Asian and Pacific Affairs. We begin, though, with the news.
13: NPR White House correspondent Emily Fang is following this Chinese state visit closely and joins me now. Good morning.
9: Morning, Leila.
13: So what's on the schedule for this summit, and what details are you looking for?
9: I am curious about who is going to be at this state dinner tonight, because this meeting is all about symbolism. And so I kind of can't wait to see how Xi Jinping, who is infamously stone-faced, responds to all this pageantry that he's going to be honored with this morning. And also whether Trump makes any change to the U.S. stance on Taiwan. This is a democratic island that China very much wants control over. And I'm also going to be looking out for whether the two countries can extend a fragile détente, despite real friction over issues like export controls and sanctions. And I'll note that hours before the summit, the U.S. Treasury Secretary announced a two-month extension of a truce on rare earths, which is something China dominates. But so far, I haven't seen China confirm the details. China really forced the U.S. hand with rare earths, according to Scott Kennedy. He's an economics expert at the think tank Center for Strategic and International Studies here in Washington.
10: As a result of that, the administration had to give up Plan A to revolutionize the global economy to its preference, because it just has the reality that we are in an interdependent world and there's some things that the Chinese provide.
9: You know, that they provide, which the U.S. cannot substitute for, like rare earths.
13: Now, Xi arrived in the U.S. last night. Trump met him on the tarmac. What was that like?
9: Yeah, there was a welcoming delegation. They unfurled a long red carpet for Xi Jinping and his wife, the singer Peng Yuan. A band played both countries' anthems, and then a military flyby buzzed overhead during the last bars of the Star-Spangled Banner. This is a really big deal. You know, this is the first time a U.S. president has received a visiting Chinese leader for a state visit on the tarmac, and it's a sign of just the personal importance that Trump puts on Xi's visit. It's a grand gesture that's made waves in China because it makes clear to people in China that this country is now an equal to the U.S. And you might be wondering why you're not hearing parts of this reception. It's because this moment was not broadcast on major TV networks as part of a protest for Trump banning three major news organizations from the White House.
13: Now, you've explained just how important this visit is to Trump. Does it carry the same importance to China?
9: It's big news in China, but for Xi Jinping, this is actually just one of several state visits he's made over the last month. He's gone to Egypt and Central Asia as well. Xi's priority, experts say to me, is to find stability with the U.S. in this visit, even if it means basically papering over real tensions with the U.S. right now, which then bounces back. It raises the question of, you know, what does this visit do for the U.S.? It highlights what Eli Ratner, a former Deputy Assistant Secretary of Defense during the last administration, says to me are deep contradictions in Trump's China policy. You know, Ratner points out in his first term, Trump really swung U.S. foreign policy into a more aggressive, hawkish stance on China.
11: But by and large, they had made a major rhetorical shift and doctrinal shift without really putting in the pieces of a comprehensive competitive strategy.
9: An example of this contradiction, Trump has repeatedly praised Xi Jinping, who is a leader of a country that's a competitor with the U.S., but then he has criticized traditional U.S. allies like Canada and Taiwan.
13: That's NPR's Emily Fang. Emily, thank you.
9: Thanks, Leila.
0: For more on what's at stake during this visit, Daniel Crittenbrink joins us. He served as Deputy Chief of Mission at the U.S. Embassy in Beijing. He also was the U.S. Ambassador to Vietnam during the first Trump administration and is now a partner with consulting firm The Asia Group. So, Daniel, this is a state visit between the world's two largest economies, two largest military powers. What's the number one thing that President Trump needs to accomplish?
14: Well, good morning, A. I think the most important outcome from this summit will be maintaining this so-called fragile truce between the two powers that was agreed to last year. If that truce is extended, if that stabilizes the relationship, prevents us from going back to that trade war, I think that's the single most important outcome. And actually, I think that's what President Trump is focused on. It's optics, but it's optics designed to promote that stability.
0: What about for Xi Jinping?
14: I think Xi Jinping is largely motivated by the same concerns. I enjoyed your setup a moment ago. I do think President Xi comes to Washington feeling extremely confident. He stood up to President Trump in the trade war. He showed that he can fight eye for an eye, tooth for a tooth. But make no mistake about it, President Xi would like to have stability at home. The domestic economy in China is still quite sluggish, and he has his own domestic politics, and he hopes to have a fourth term next year. So he'll want this to go smoothly, but he's hoping for stability as well.
0: Do you glean anything from Trump meeting Xi personally on the tarmac?
14: Well, it's extraordinary to me just how much respect, if not admiration, President Trump seems to have for President Xi. He always praises President Xi as a great leader and a strong leader. The president does seem to have real admiration for such strong leaders. The fact that he went out to the airport, that there was this flyover, I think that's all designed to signal his tremendous respect for President Xi. But it really is quite unprecedented to see the president go that far in conveying that respect.
0: You said President Trump has respect and admiration for Xi Jinping. Is fear any part of that?
14: Well, I wouldn't necessarily say that, but I would say this, A. When you think about where the Trump administration was last year, the president, you recall in April, essentially launched a trade war against the Chinese, and the Chinese responded in a very robust way, particularly by cutting off rare earth exports to the United States as leverage. That caused the U.S. stock and bond markets to wobble. And I think that convinced the president that he'd had enough of this trade war with the Chinese and therefore wanted stability. So I don't think it's fear, but I think it's a practical approach to the issue. I think the president doesn't have the stomach for a full-on trade war with China. And I think that has motivated his approach.
0: You know, when President Trump meets with other world leaders, Ambassador, it seems to me like both sides know what they want out of each other. So say when he meets with President Zelensky of Ukraine. But why is it that when he meets with Xi Jinping, there's always a sense of things that are left unspoken in these meetings with the Chinese leader?
14: Well, it's perhaps hard to say, but I think part of it is related to that respect that I talked about. But I also think for the Trump administration, it's quite clear that priority number one is trade. And I think the president doesn't focus as much on the other issues. So again, I think the core issue for this visit will be extension of that truce. But essentially, it's a trade truce, right?
0: Okay.
14: China agrees to keep its rare earth exports flowing to the United States and others. And the United States agrees to curb some of its most restrictive tech export controls on China. That's the core of the truce. I think that's what will get extended. I think that's what the president really cares about above all other issues. And so I don't think you'll see human rights issues feature that prominently in the visit, if at all. And I also think security issues will take a backseat to the trade issues.
0: So no Taiwan mentions from either of the two, either on the record or off the record?
14: Well, no. Now that I would say is a different matter. I'm confident that Taiwan will come up as it always does in every visit and every meeting between the United States and China. But I wouldn't expect Taiwan to dominate the visit like it seemed to do in Beijing. I think both sides will state their views. We do have to watch this closely, but I'm skeptical there would be any breakthrough on Taiwan or, for that matter, any other major issue.
0: Ambassador Daniel Crittenbrink served as Deputy Chief of Mission at the U.S. Embassy in Beijing and is now a partner with the Asia Group. Thank you very much for your time.
14: Thank you so much, eh?
13: In Ethiopia, months of escalating tensions have erupted into a major offensive by fighters in the Tigray region against the federal government. The fighting threatens to reignite a devastating civil war, and there are fears it could spill over into the wider region. Emmett Livingstone reports.
3: It was one of the most destructive wars of the modern era. Between 2020 and 2022, fighters from the Tigray region in northern Ethiopia battled government forces. The African Union estimated that as many as 600,000 people had been killed. A peace deal was supposed to have brought an end to the conflict in 2022, but this year tensions came back center stage. The Tigray People's Liberation Front, or TPLF, took back control of the Tigray regional government in May. Tensions reached a new peak on Sunday when the TPLF and six other Ethiopian armed groups announced an alliance and their intention to topple the government of Prime Minister Abiy Ahmed. As the skies darkened over Ethiopia earlier this week, Stefan Dujarric, a spokesman for the UN Secretary General, issued a warning.
15: We are deeply concerned by the worsening security situation and recent developments in Ethiopia, including the formation of a new coalition of armed groups and reports of continued insecurity and drone strikes.
3: On Wednesday, the TPLF launched a major offensive and announced it was waging what it called a, quote, defensive war. It's still unclear what's happening on the ground. Tigray is remote and mountainous and difficult to access at the best of times. But reports indicate that Tigrayan forces seized three airports on Wednesday and clashed with federal troops.
17: The very big question next is, how will the federal government respond? Will it respond with total all-out war, or will we see a more measured response that tries to contain this and prevent a return to total war in Tigray?
3: Alan Boswell, the Horn of Africa director at International Crisis Group.
17: This area borders Eritrea, which is backing the TPLF. So if this war expands, there is a major risk of direct conflict between Ethiopia and Eritrea.
3: Tigray also shares a border with Sudan, which is engulfed in its own vicious war. Yet more conflict in the Horn of Africa region is a recipe for disaster. For NPR News, I'm Emmett Livingstone.

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1: It's Morning Edition on WMRA, 8:19 now on this Thursday morning. Our membership director, Scott Lowe, is here with me. I'm Bob Levicky. We hope your day is getting off to a good start. I hope you stay tuned, too, because fans of the 1980s hit show A Different World are rejoicing because the show is getting a reboot. And next, we are going to talk with Jasmine Guy and Malia Joy Moon, two of the stars of the new show, The Reboot. That's next. And with just 2 days to go on the 2026 fall drive, we have a $20,000 final dollar-for-dollar match in effect. 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
0: This is Morning Edition from NPR News. I'm Leila Faldin.
4: I'm E. Martinez.
5: And I'm Michelle Martin. If you've heard it, you know it.
6: It's a different world from where you come from.
5: That's the theme from A Different World, the 1980s sitcom set at the fictional HBCU, Hillman College. But that show wasn't just a show. It was a phenomenon, a ratings juggernaut that was also ahead of its time in using comedy to tackle issues that were then little talked about in sitcoms, like police violence, date rape, and HIV, with, of course, a good dose of messy dating hijinks. Bringing it all to life were memorable characters like Whitley Gilbert, the Southern belle who is more than a little extra.
7: I see that practice doesn't always make perfect.
8: She's coming along just fine.
7: The question is, where is she going?
5: A Different World ran until 1993, but now Hillman is getting a new freshman class. The Netflix reboot of A Different World starts streaming today.
9: It's a different world.
5: Many of the original cast members are back, including Jasmine Guy as Whitley. In the new series, her daughter Deborah is coming to Hillman. She's played by Malia Joy Moon. In this scene, the still image-conscious Whitley has handpicked a roommate for her daughter without asking.
10: Well, at first, my class is now this. Well, I'm choosing my roommate, and it's Rashida.
11: What? Rashida. That's a colorful name. Major.
12: Criminal justice.
13: A defender of rights, mother.
12: To get my cousins out of prison.
11: GPA.
12: 4.6. Weighted.
13: Oh, impressive. Although grades aren't the only indicator of intelligence.
11: And where are you from?
12: Compton.
11: Watch her.
5: Jasmine Guy, Malia Joy Moon, welcome. Thank you both so much for joining us.
4: Thank you so much.
14: My pleasure.
5: So, Jasmine Guy, it is hard to overstate what a phenomenon this show was. Did you have a sense that this was going to be something really special?
14: The first season, no, not really. I didn't feel the wave that it created, especially for HBCUs. A lot of kids went to school because of it. It really changed for me in our second season when Debbie Allen came on as our producer and director, and I think made it more specific.
5: Well, she famously put the hot sauce on the tables, right?
14: Well, she did.
5: Malia, so you weren't even born when the show was first on, but the reruns have never not been on somewhere. Did you ever watch it?
4: I did. So growing up, it wasn't until I started working on the show, even in the audition process, that I realized just how much A Different World was already in my young adult life. And of course, like, I grew up in the age of social media, so I've seen my TV parents, Kadeem and Jasmine, all over, like, black 90s mood boards and Whitley's style and her fur coats and her pearls, like, that whole thing. It's almost like a cultural renaissance is happening all over again. Filming all the way back in 1987 when it first premiered to now, and me still having exposure to it, I think is a testament to just how impactful it was.
5: Jasmine, let's fast forward. Your character, Whitley, the iconic Whitley, married Dwayne Wayne. They have three kids together. Their youngest is now enrolled at Hillman. For anybody who knows your character, they would not be surprised that Whitley turned out to be a business mogul and a tough mom. So could you just tell us a little bit about who Whitley Gilbert is now?
14: I'm pretty much like a helicopter mom with her, and it's very annoying. It's hard for her to, you know, get her independence and be on her own. Sometimes I feel like, oh my God, why would this child even like me?
11: This is your final warning. I need you to put your head down and focus on why you are actually at Hillman, or else you will be back in Connecticut on house arrest.
14: I was wondering how it was going to fly with the young people because, and my voice is a lot lower now too, and I really didn't know if I was going to be able to talk like this to everybody.
5: I was wondering how hard was it to get back into Whitley speak?
14: I was worried that the chords were too damaged at this point in my life, that I was an alto when I did it 30 years ago, and now I'm more like a baritone.
5: And Malia, you play, as we said, the youngest daughter of Whitley and Dwayne. As Jasmine Guy just told us, clashes with her character, her mom, all the time. Talk a little bit about how we meet Deborah.
4: Yeah, we...
5: And Deborah, get it straight.
4: Yeah, Deborah, not Deborah, honey. Okay, this is Whitley Gilbert Wayne's child. She was not naming her no Deborah. Deborah, three syllables. So she is stumbling with maybe a lot less grace than her mother would want her to, through the process of finding herself. And she has to really forge her own path. And I think that's where that contentious quality comes from. Because, you know, even as a young person, you clash with your mom because you're finding yourself. Mm-hmm. But beneath that is even like, who am I outside the context of my parents?
5: Well, you know, a lot has been written in the annals of TV lore, you know, that it famously took a little bit of time for the original show to find its true voice. I mean, it dealt with some tough issues. This one comes right out of the gate with some tough issues. And I just wondered how you thought about that.
4: Covering stigmatized topics is the thing that made the show so amazing, because they did it in a way where it was funny and you gave people medicine in a way that was palatable. That was one of my main goals, to make sure that we pay homage to the way that the original did that for people.
5: Okay, before we let each of you go, and thank you both so much, Jasmine, what's your favorite thing about the show and working on it again?
14: Oh, my goodness. I love the energy. These kids in between takes never stop singing, twerking,
4: I'm so sorry,
14: rapping, harmonizing. And I just sit back, and Daryl Bell came in my ear and he said, "We used to be like that." I said, "I know, but right now I need to rest. Let the puppies bounce around."
5: Okay, Malia, what about you? What's your favorite thing?
4: The hope. I think that's my favorite part of the show. Like, the hope, seeing young black, successful, stylish, funny, well cared for, well loved black youth. I'm so excited to just have that and be a part of it.
5: Malia Joy Moon, Jasmine Guy. They play daughter and mother on the reboot of the show A Different World. It's on Netflix. Thank you both so much.
4: Thank you, Michelle.
5: This is NPR News.
1: It's Morning Edition on WMRA. Stay tuned. It continues. But right on cue, seemingly, Mother Nature has given us fall-like weather now that it's autumn. We're in the low to mid-50s this morning. Kind of cloudy today, a high in the low 60s. But we'll warm up with sunshine into the low to mid-70s tomorrow. On this Thursday morning, Scott Lowe and I are teaming up to ask for your help. 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
15: Live from NPR News in Washington, I'm Dave Mattingly. A federal judge is ordering the Trump administration to temporarily restore White House access to three media outlets, CNN, MS Now, and Politico. Last week, President Trump revoked their White House press credentials. The three news organizations then sued, arguing their First Amendment rights were being violated. U.S. Immigration and Customs Enforcement says a Costa Rican migrant has died while in ICE custody at a detention center in Louisiana. NPR's Vanessa Romo says nearly 60 people have died at detention facilities during President Trump's second term in the White House.
16: Carlos Jose Marchena died on September 18th, according to ICE officials, who told NPR that Marchena was found unresponsive by staff at the Wynn Correctional Center. He was eventually transferred to a nearby hospital, but despite life-saving efforts, the 36-year-old could not be revived. The official cause of death remains pending further medical examination. But Marchena's sister told Costa Rican news outlets that her brother said he was denied adequate medical care and sufficient food and water to help control his diabetes. She says he complained of chest pains just hours before he died. ICE says Marchena received proper medical care. An immigration judge ordered him removed from the U.S. in July following two criminal convictions and an arrest for assault. Vanessa Romo, NPR News.
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1: For WMRA News, I'm Bob Levicky. Two Virginia electric utilities have received failing grades in a new Sierra Club report examining their plans to transition away from fossil fuels. WMRA's Angelie Schindler has more.
17: Dominion Energy Virginia and Appalachian Power both received scores of 0 out of 100 in the Environmental Group's 2026 Dirty Truth Report, unchanged from last year. Nationwide, the 76 utilities evaluated scored just 7 out of 100, down from 15 last year. The report examines utilities' plans to retire coal, avoid building new natural gas plants, and expand renewable energy. Connor Kish, director of the Sierra Club's Virginia chapter, says utilities should invest more in renewable energy and battery storage.
18: They should be doing a massive build-out of battery storage across the country. We're seeing huge numbers of battery storage, and we're not seeing those numbers here in Virginia or in Appalachian Power Territory quite yet.
17: Kish also questions whether projected electricity demand from data centers will materialize. In a statement to WMRA, Dominion spokesperson Craig Carper said Virginia's growing electricity demand requires an all-of-the-above approach, including carbon-free energy, battery storage, and generation that can provide power when customers need it. Carper said those investments help maintain reliability and keep electricity costs affordable. For WMRA News, I'm Angelie Schindler.
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19: 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Amy Martinez in Culver City, California.
20: And I'm Leila Fadel in Washington, D.C. Good morning. Russia's war against Ukraine is spreading and is a threat to the world. That was the message at the United Nations from Ukrainian President Volodymyr Zelensky. He called it a, quote, crazy war led by Russian President Vladimir Putin.
21: Can you even imagine him without war? He is patient zero, the one from whom this idea of war keeps spreading further.
19: Iran's president also addressed the world body, accusing the U.S. of being the world's bully. The Trump administration says it wants to promote peace negotiations in both of these conflicts.
20: Let's bring in NPR's diplomatic correspondent, Michelle Kellerman, to talk about where things stand. Good morning, Michelle.
22: Good morning, Leila.
20: So are there signs of any progress in either war?
22: In the Russia-Ukraine war, at least, Zelensky's been proposing this kind of energy ceasefire because Trump has been unhappy with Ukraine strikes on Russian.
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2: Well, Professor Linton, hang on here for just a second. We'll hear some examples of more potential positive tipping points about the climate crisis when we come back. This is On Point.

0: 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This conversation today reminds me of a comment made a while ago by one of our listeners. I think it was in the early 2000s. But the comment, in essence, was, you know, sometimes it feels like the world is just falling apart and we don't know what to do. 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There's a dollar-for-dollar match in play right now for our final 2 days of this fall fundraiser. A little over $14,000 to go on that final match.
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2: You're back with On Point. I'm Meghna Chakrabarty. And before we return to our conversation with Professor Tim Lenton, just a little heads up on this really interesting series that we're working on for next month. I've mentioned it a couple times already. It's called Senior Class, Gerontocracy in America, where we're going to be examining over the course of a week the ways in which older Americans have amassed political power, electoral power, financial power in this country. And in one of the episodes, we're going to be talking about business leadership. Because get this, the number of CEOs in this country who are in their late 60s has gone from 9% just a couple of years ago to 20% now. So that's a remarkable amount of growth in older CEOs, and the number doesn't seem to show any signs of turning around. So if you are in a field or industry or business where your leadership hasn't or won't retired, we want to hear from you. Hasn't or won't retire. It's not a past tense word, actually. So what has it meant for your business? What has it meant for how innovative your company is? How has that had an impact, again, positive or negative, on customers, on employees, on you? You know, we're not looking for a completely just negative take on here, but an honest one. As your business leadership managerial class gets older and doesn't retire, how is that changing the business that you're in? So grab your phone and download the On Point Vox Pop app. If you don't already have it, you know the routine. Go to wherever you get your apps and grab On Point Vox Pop. You can also call us at 617-353-0683. Okay, back to our conversation with Professor Tim Lenton. He's author of the book Positive Tipping Points, How to Fix the Climate Crisis. And Professor Lenton, I want to share another example for you from here in the United States, and it's in Ascension Parish in southern Louisiana.

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1: We're also thanking quite a few members today as we finish up our final match for this fall campaign. It's underway right now. Started the day with 20,000, and we're just at about 12,000 to go on this final matching challenge for the fall campaign. That's thanks in part to Greg and Ellen Bowman in Harrisonburg, who says, "We believe WMRA is a vital community voice in news and culture, providing reality-based perspective. And we're excited about the station's expanded network of reporters covering the region. 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Yeah, Randy is our local superstar. 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
3: Welcome back. It's 1A. I'm Todd Zwillick. Back to our guests in just a moment. But first, we'd love your help with Tuesday's show here on 1A. Do you read advice columns? Do you read them for guidance or for fun or for both? What makes the advice column such an engaging and enduring tradition? To answer these questions and more, our Ask A series returns with Ask an Advice Columnist. And we're going to hear from advice columnists like Carolyn Hacks from the Washington Post about what kinds of questions they're drawn to and if they've ever been stumped by a reader's dilemma. And we want to hear from you. What do you want to know about what goes into crafting advice columns today? You can leave us a voicemail, 855-236-1A1A. Do you have a favorite advice column? Do you read them on your own, or do you like to share them with family and friends? One thing is for sure, you can say the newspaper business is struggling, and it is, but advice columns? Click on your local paper. There's no shortage. People love them. Have you ever written into one? If so, what did the advice help you? Did it hurt? Do they know what they're talking about? The number is 855-236-1212. You can also leave a message with our app, 1A Vox Pop, and we'll share what you know on Tuesday. Let's get back to common but often overlooked causes of brain fog, research, symptoms, and a path forward. We're here with Dr. Trisha Pasricha. She's an assistant professor of medicine at Harvard and director of the Institute for Gut Brain Research at Beth Israel in Boston. And Traci Vannersdal. She's a clinical neuropsychologist and director of the Division of Medical Psychology at Johns Hopkins University in Baltimore. Lots of questions from listeners. I want to get to a couple of these because we've got the experts here. We got this question from one of you who says, "For the past year, I've struggled with severe brain fog. I constantly lost my train of thought, searched for words, forgot daily tasks, and most embarrassingly, even forgot to pick up my daughter from ballet. What I didn't realize at the time was how severely malnourished I was due to ongoing GI issues, small bowel obstructions, severe dysmotility, and the brain fog associated just kept getting dismissed, but it was the most challenging symptom of them all." Dr. Trisha Pasricha, this is right over the plate for you. This is gut and brain fog. Talk a little bit about the connection between gut health and the effects on the brain.
4: Yeah, I mean, this is partly the focus of my new book that I published this year. And I refer to this phenomena as gut fog. And I think gut inflammation is one of those underappreciated causes of brain fog. I mean, when we think about brain fog, I think most people think there's a problem that originates in the brain, starts in the brain, stays in the brain. And I think that we really need to start looking for the ways that

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0: That's Amory Sievertson and Ben Brock Johnson, hosts of the podcast Endless Thread. 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
2: 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I'm Matt Bingay. 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
3: It's Here and Now. Could Chinese cars hit American roads anytime soon? Well, the issue could come up in today's White House summit between Presidents Trump and President Xi. Now, Trump seemed open to the idea in a recent Fox News interview.
4: If China wanted to come in and open a plant to build their cars here, I'd be okay with that. Japan does it, but they hire our people.
3: Now, car industry watcher Michael Dunn is less okay about that. He's concerned Chinese cars could act as roving spy machines and that they could overwhelm the U.S. car industry. Dunn is a former American auto company executive who now runs the consulting firm Dunn Insights, and he lives several years in China. Michael, welcome back.
5: Thank you so much for having me.
3: You have written that the Chinese auto industry move into Europe is instructive here. You're talking to us from Germany. What's happened there?
5: Right. Chinese cars are pouring into Europe at an alarming rate and just ravaging the European auto industry. Volkswagen recently declared that they plan to lay off 100,000 employees and close 4 plants by 2030. Hmm. That's unprecedented in the era since World War II. When I talk to the Germans here, they're under pressure like never before.
3: Wow. So give me an example of a Chinese car or a kind of Chinese car that's really selling in Europe now. You know, what's the quality? What's the price?
5: The names to know, BYD, China's largest automaker, is growing at the fastest pace here throughout Europe and into the UK. So they'll come in with a very attractive product called the Seal. They have another one called the Dolphin Mini. Good quality, good looking. They've got help in design from some of the best European designers. But most importantly, they're coming in at 20% lower than anything that the Europeans or Americans or Japanese can field here. And they're just mopping up market share.
3: 20%. Wow. And these are entirely, are they mostly electric vehicles?
5: There's a mix. Europe, initially, it was all electric vehicles. Then Europe saw this flood of cars coming across the ocean on these giant ships into their markets. And they said, okay, enough of that. We're putting a tariff on electric vehicles. And the Chinese said, oh, no problem at all. We'll ship you some gasoline vehicles and some plug-in hybrid electric vehicles, which were not subject to tariffs. They're moving more quickly than the EU can respond, at least up until now.
3: Right now, the United States puts big tariffs on Chinese cars, more than 100% tariffs. Is that why we're not seeing them, at least in the U.S. yet. I mean, imagine if you're a Chinese car company, you might still want to get into the U.S. market despite the tariff.
5: You're going to fight like hell to get into the U.S. market because it's the most lucrative market in the world. Chinese automakers are not making money at home. There's price wars, brutal price wars, red ink. So they look at the U.S. market and think, this is exactly what we need. And up until now, U.S. has held the line. There's cars in Mexico, everywhere I travel, Thailand, here in Europe, Indonesia, except we're on an island here in the United States. They haven't been able to push through yet. But if there's an opening, they'll pounce on it.
3: Yeah. And what are your thoughts on what the right policy move should be from the United States? Should it be to, you know, keep the high tariffs, or perhaps say you can come in slowly, or perhaps require them to have a joint venture model? You and I lived in China a while ago, and back then the American car makers getting into the China market, they had to partner with Chinese companies. What do you think?
5: That's right. We do have options. So one is, for the time being, leave the tariffs in place. That buys us time to prepare and get more competitive. But tariffs don't fix the underlying issue, and that is how to get competitive with the Chinese. So one of the ironies, Scott, is that we here in the United States have a company called Tesla, and the Chinese themselves really respect and admire Tesla. We need more Teslas here in the United States, companies like Rivian or Lucid and the Detroit 3 to learn from Tesla. It'll take time. It took China like 10 years to build its electric vehicle industry. We need to be patient and get our act together here at home.
3: But is that realistic? I mean, the sales of electric vehicles in this country are really, they're growing pretty slowly, right? And, and the incentives to make them, the incentives to buy them, they're going away, Michael.
5: They absolutely are. So we have to get out of our comfort zone and say, hey, to be globally competitive, we really need to compete globally, not just here in North America. So let's design, engineer, and develop cars that are attractive to customers worldwide. Tesla does that today. They sell well in Asia. They sell well in Europe. Don't rely only on a U.S. consumer to turn the tide.
3: Yeah. Well, let me ask about American consumers. They're facing a new car in America costs north of 50 grand now. Americans buy a lot of Chinese-made phones, laptops, televisions, on and on. Might the American consumer just say, well, you know what? If this vehicle is 20% cheaper, it's a good car, why don't I buy it?
5: That is a tough thing to argue against. Are we willing in the short term to say, yeah, give us the cheaper cars and we understand that we may be sacrificing long-term national security? It's that serious.
3: We've been talking to Michael Dunn. He runs the consulting firm Dunn Insights, looks at the American auto industry, the global auto industry. Michael, always good to have you. Thank you very much.
5: Thank you for having me, Scott.
3: Here and Now is a production of NPR and WBUR. I'm Scott Tong in Washington, D.C.
6: And I'm Indira Lakshmanan in Boston. It's Here and Now.
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2: 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I'm Matt Bingay here with the man with the plan, Mr. Chris Boros, our program director.
7: Yep, the plan today is fundraising here on WMRA. Thanks, Matt. 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
2: Yeah, 41 folks already supporting us today alone. 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
7: Nice.
2: And we, over the course of this drive, have also heard from quite a few out-of-state supporters. 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Mm-hmm. 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
8: Live from NPR News, I'm Lakshmi Singh. CNN, Politico, and MS Now's journalists are back in the White House after a five-day legal battle that began with President Trump's decision to abruptly pull their passes. They went to court and argued that the president violated their constitutional rights by banning them because he was unhappy with their coverage of them. Early this morning, a federal judge rejected the Justice Department's national security arguments, issued a temporary restraining order. It did not take immediately. Reporters were still blocked access this morning. They went to court again, and the White House gave back the credentials. The standoff is far from over, though. The judge's restraining order lasts 2 weeks pending further litigation. And there's still no press TV pool that typically covers Trump-linked events like today's high-stakes talks with visiting Chinese leader Xi Jinping. NPR's David Folkenflik has more.
9: I think it is a show of resolve. I think the president would have been very happy, the White House would have been very happy, if the other players in that television part of the press pool, that is CBS, NBC, ABC, and Fox, which of course is owned by the president's ally, Rupert Murdoch, had been willing to step up and said, well, sorry, CNN, we'll take care of it. That solidarity showed that it was not going to be as easy to circumvent in a way that was acceptable to the rest of the press.
8: NPR's David Folkenflik reporting. For the 14th time, the U.S. Senate has rejected a resolution to end the war with Iran. The House has already voted three times in favor of ending President Trump's military action. More Republicans have recently come out against a conflict that's linked to surging fuel prices, including record high costs for diesel. The Israel-Palestinian conflict took center stage at the UN General Assembly this afternoon. Israeli Prime Minister Benjamin Netanyahu has just addressed the international body.
10: In defending itself, Israel is also defending many of the countries whose delegates just left this hall.
8: Palestinian Authority President Mahmoud Abbas also addressed the UN General Assembly today, but via a pre-recorded video, after the United States denied the leader a visa to attend in person. More from NPR's Kat Lonsdorf.
11: It's the second year in a row that the Trump administration has denied a visa to the Palestinian leader to attend the gathering. In a video address in Arabic, Abbas called the refusal of his visa, quote, unlawful and punitive. He accused Israel of carrying out a, quote, genocidal war that has created an unprecedented humanitarian catastrophe. Israel denies that. Abbas called for a Palestinian state with the unification of Gaza and the West Bank and said that continued Israeli violence in both occupied territories is making that increasingly difficult to realize. Kat Lonsdorf, NPR News, Tel Aviv.
8: From Washington, this is NPR News. AI assistants are becoming increasingly popular as the technology grows more sophisticated. NPR's Windsor Johnson reports.
12: The more an AI assistant can do, the more access it may need to things like email, calendars, travel accounts, and banking information. Cornell University tech policy professor Sarah Krepp says problems can arise when those systems are given too much freedom to act.
13: They're very literal, but they don't understand kind of the broader human intent behind it.
12: A mistake could mean changing a reservation, sending an ill-considered email, or taking another action before the user ever sees it. Windsor Johnston, NPR News.
8: Harmful disease outbreaks spread by wildlife are on the rise around the world. NPR's Jonathan Lambert with details.
14: Humans can influence risk for diseases in lots of ways. Cutting down the rainforest might bring people into closer contact with harmful animal viruses, or climate change could be pushing disease-carrying mosquitoes to new places. But figuring out just how much influence humans have is tricky. A new study in the journal Nature tried to answer that question by creating a big global map. Researchers pinpointed over 50,000 instances of someone getting diseases like Ebola, Mpox, or dengue. Then they analyzed how human activity, including deforestation and climate change, influenced risk. Humans influenced virtually all of these diseases, though no one factor drove them all. But access to health clinics boosted the likelihood of detecting an outbreak. The authors say investing in healthcare can keep an outbreak from spreading. Jonathan Lambert, NPR News.
8: I'm Lakshmi Singh, NPR News.
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9: All right, let's start with a statistic and then a few questions. Here is the statistic. Roughly 60% of the jobs that people do today did not exist in 1940. Now for the questions. 5 years from now, do you think you'll have the same job you have today? Or do you think that maybe your job will be replaced by AI? And if so, what's your plan? These are increasingly common and urgent questions, so I wanted to hear from someone who's looking for answers.
16: What I'm fundamentally trying to figure out, working with companies and governors, is how do we implement AI without triggering giant job losses?
9: Gina Raimondo was Commerce Secretary in the Biden administration. One of her signature projects was the CHIPS Act, which we'll hear about later. Before running the Commerce Department, she was a two-term governor of Rhode Island. And now she is leading an unusual startup called Raise Us, which is what?
16: Raise Us is a nonprofit, non-political organization dedicated to making sure that the U.S. can both lead in the technology of AI, but also make sure that workers are brought along to an AI economy.
9: Raimondo likes to refer to herself as a recovering politician, which seems to be a popular diagnosis these days. She is a solidly centrist Democrat known for playing well with Republicans. Her co-chair at the new nonprofit Raise Us is another recovering politician, the Republican Eric Holcomb, former governor of Indiana. Here's a bit of background on Raimondo. She studied economics as an undergrad, Harvard, then got a PhD in sociology, Oxford, and a law degree at Yale. Before getting into politics, she co-founded the only venture capital firm in Rhode Island. Raimondo has come to see economic instability as perhaps the biggest driver of political instability.
16: I think everything that we hate about our politics now, more divisive, more partisan, more violent, less rational, people don't actually want to solve problems, they want to fight about them. A lot of that stems from, I believe, this worsening inequality or economic insecurity. When people are insecure and feel powerless to change things, it's only natural that you would get angry and pissed off and it bubbles over.
9: I see that corporate profits have been rising strongly, and this has been going on for some time. This predates the AI boom, but the share of national income going to workers is at, or maybe near, but I think at a record low. I'm curious what you see as the causes of this big gap between wages and corporate profits, and I especially want to know what you see as the consequences. Like, are we already living in the consequences, and do they continue to worsen?
16: I think they will continue to worsen unless we do something about it. People and companies don't change out of the goodness of their heart. No one does. We all need to have the right guardrails and incentives. You can ask economists who will know more than I do about why the vast majority of the gains have gone to capital and not labor in the past 20, 30 years. I think it's probably no one answer. I think it's a combination of declining power of labor unions. Workers have less bargaining power. Second thing, I think, is frankly, free money in the form of very, very low interest rates and essentially no inflation has just massively fueled private equity, hedge funds, all forms of capital investment and capital formation. The 2019 tax cuts to wealthy people and businesses, companies just are more concentrated now. And that also hurts labor and helps capital. So I think what you've seen is just lots of pressure to keep wages down. The gig economy has done nothing to improve people's economic security.
9: So I look for data all over the place. And I have to say, when it comes to net job loss from AI, it's hard for me to be persuaded that anybody really knows what they're talking about. Because, you know, for every job that may be, quote, eliminated by AI, there are theoretically other jobs that could be, quote, created by AI because there are new needs and humans just keep wanting new and different stuff. That's the part that seems to get left out to me.
16: Right now, the only data that I see that shows AI could be, quote unquote, hurting folks in the workforce is with younger people. The data is now showing consistently that entry-level workers, college-educated folks in their 20s are, in fact, having a rough go of it to find jobs. I believe that AI will create new jobs. There are a lot of people who are saying there's going to be no work for humans to do because in some number of years, the AI is going to be so good, I can't imagine what human beings are going to do.
9: And that's not you saying that at all.
16: That isn't me. I'm with the Dubner School of Economics, which is in some number of years, it's what you just said, right? There'll be new products, new companies, new services that AI enable. The problem is that the layoffs will come before the new jobs, and the folks who get laid off may or may not be the ones who get the new jobs. The support that we give to workers when they lose a job is old-fashioned and not very responsive. And so we're going to work with governors, with employers, to create this infrastructure so that America can do both. The whole damn point is to save America and our way of life, our economy and our politics, our democracy. We gotta be there for all Americans, even the quote unquote losers.
9: We spoke with a few people in anticipation of this conversation with you. One of them was Michael Strain from the American Enterprise Institute. He said, you know, we've already got basic policy architecture for worker retraining and reskilling. And then there's social insurance for people who are involuntarily unemployed and a social safety net for people with low incomes. So he said we might have to turn some of those dials and adjust the parameters, but the basic system seems to be already in place. Why do you not agree with that?
16: I just think that's completely wrong. If that were true, then why do we have such sky-high unemployment for decades in Midwestern states that got crushed from the loss of manufacturing, which led to an opioid crisis, which led to crazy, horrible politics? And there's other examples as well, other technological innovations. We actually have a terrible track record, or even the great financial crisis, frankly. If you look at Germany and other places, they did a much better job getting people back to work. The only social insurance we have is unemployment insurance. Unemployment insurance is not that effective. It's effective for a certain group of people, okay? I'll say that. It puts money in the pocket of lower wage people for a period of time so they can pay their bills. It doesn't work for people who make more than $70,000, $80,000 a year. It's incredibly rigid. If you start a business when you're on unemployment insurance, you get kicked off of unemployment insurance. If you go back to school when you're on UI, you get kicked off of UI. It needs to be fixed in so many different ways. We don't have any kind of wage insurance. There's almost no incentives for companies. Like what happens now? A company fires people today, their stock price goes up tomorrow. There's a tax credit to help companies to do job training. It's a think about $5,000 a year. It's rarely used because it's difficult. Last thing I'll say is I'll pick on me, not you. I'm a 55-year-old woman. Let's say I was in the same sales job for the past 30 years.
17: What would you be selling? I'm just curious.
16: I don't know. Software. Okay, I'm now out of work. What do I do? Where do I get retrained and retooled? Probably I'll go to my community college. Chances are my community college will do a terrible job with me.
17: Says the former governor who made community college free in her state, if I recall correctly.
16: Correct. But making it free wasn't nearly enough. I had to get the employers to step up and create programs. We taught the people who went to community college what the companies needed, and there was a direct pipeline from school to work. My point is, we need to, in this country, tear down the wall between school and work.
17: Are you talking about apprenticeships or something?
16: Yes, all of the above. And in this regard, I think AI can be part of the solution. You can imagine, back to my 55-year-old laid-off worker, you could deliver career coaching or tailored education, tailored training, on-the-job training with AI in a way that is cheaper and much more effective. So, for example, in Arkansas, one of our first states, we have a pilot with Sarah Huckabee Sanders in Arkansas. It's a career navigation platform. So back to unemployment insurance and the whole wraparound to your question. Right now, you lose your job in Arkansas, probably go collect UI, and you know, good luck. What we're going to do, and this is the governor's leadership, she wants it to be that when you go collect UI, you're immediately given a skills assessment, which is AI delivered. Like, what are you good at, basically?
17: So if this was you, you could say, I'm pretty good at understanding the software that I sell and yada, yada, communicating that to potential clients.
16: Exactly. I'm good at communicating. In my actual case, it'd be a challenge. I'm not sure what I'm good at. But in this hypothetical, I'm sure this woman would have actual skills. These would be assessed. Then I would be told, these are the open jobs in your state. I can click on one. That looks pretty interesting to me. Good location, good salary. And they say, okay, for you to be qualified for that job, you would need this kind of training or coaching. You sign up for that for free. And then you have a better shot at applying for that job. There's really nothing like that. All these systems, they don't work together. They're not that effective. They haven't been updated forever. And here's the brutal reality. Our whole system routes everyone to college, basically. And we spend an enormous amount of money on subsidizing college. So when you get out of high school, you have precious few options. You could go into the military, which is good and honorable, but only a certain number of people are suited for that or want to do that. You can go to a labor union and get a trades job, and that's great if you can and you can figure it out and you know that exists, or you're pretty much routed to college. So one of our first projects, we're going to be building an advanced manufacturing apprenticeship initiative in the Midwest.
17: What state?
16: Starting in Wisconsin, and see if we can scale it. I have a ton of experience on this from when I was governor, mostly from learning actually what not to do. It's hard to do in our American system. So some of the things that we're doing are kind of quote unquote no regrets moves. You know what I mean? Like, let's say this AI rolls out more slowly than we think, and so the new jobs are created at about the same time and rate that the old jobs go away, and we never really have super high unemployment. Well, that's, gosh, that would be wonderful, but it would still be great if we had an apprenticeship initiative, a career navigation platform. In Maryland, we're going to be funding and working with the governor on a year of service. So if you're in your early 20s and you need a job, you can't find one, do your year of service with the state of Maryland. We'll get you a job with a local employer, probably in healthcare, because that's where their need is. You get paid for a year. You get skills for a year. Like, that's a good thing generally.
17: I see the corporate backers of Raise Us are, it's a long list, and they're really good firms. ADP, Autodesk, Blackstone, Cisco, MasterCard. But then there are the anchor funders, which are Amazon, Anthropic, Microsoft, and the OpenAI Foundation, all of whom are either making or heavily involved in using AI. And then I read the total amount of funding. It looks like you've got a commitment for about $500 million on a raise of ultimately $1 billion. So to me, please forgive my skepticism or maybe even cynicism at that point. But to me, that's A, that's a drop in the bucket for these firms, and it buys you good headlines, and it feels like a little bit of reputational laundering. Like, yes, we're the firms who are making this product, in this case, software essentially, that has already made us firms worth trillions now. And so, yeah, we'll take a nickel out of our pocket and give it to this amazing former commerce secretary who has a plan to help us transition into this new economy. But it sounds to me like the highest form of window dressing, potentially. So persuade me that it's not.
16: Listen, your skepticism is fair. And obviously, I thought about it in putting this whole thing together. And the proof will be in the pudding. We've got to produce some results. I would say this. We can't solve these problems without them. We need the data they have. We need to know what their products are going to look like in 6, 9, 12 months. Yeah, we need the money. They gave us some money to solve these problems. Is $1 billion a drop in the bucket? I don't know. You know, it's not nothing. But the only way this stuff works at scale is if maybe we start with 4 governors and come up with some good new policies that work, and then 10 governors and then 20 governors. Let's say things get pretty bad a few years from now and Congress does take action, which is what will be required. They'll hopefully look to what we've done and model federal legislation after what we've done. I hope we have some new ideas and some new experiments. Because you can't innovate at the federal government level. You have to innovate on the ground, a company at a time, a state at a time, and then prove that it works. But not only I hope Congress will look to us for good ideas, but we'll have a built-in coalition of political supporters, governors of both parties, CEOs of some important American companies. 2 years from now, you know, maybe they haven't leaned in. Maybe we haven't come up with any new ideas. Maybe they're all just implementing AI in a way that is leading to mass unemployment. But I got to try. So right now, fine. It's good for you to be skeptical. It's good for me to prove you wrong and show we can make this happen. But I got to give them some credit. I asked them to lead, and they've stepped up to lead.
17: Do you say to the firms, look, you need to be part of the solution because you are a big part of the problem?
16: And we said, we're coming to you. You need to be part of the solution because we can't figure it out without you. And it's in your interest.
17: How is it in their interest?
16: Because let's say Dario has, you know, been very open.
17: Dario Amodei is the CEO of Anthropic.
16: Yes, thank you. Dario has said, listen, there's going to be potentially very high unemployment. So let's say that's true, okay? Some people say there's 20, 30 million jobs that are AI vulnerable. Let's say a lot of those people lose their job. That will destroy this country. If you think our politics are dysfunctional and violent today, that will literally lead to rioting in the streets, massively increased violence. I don't want to live in that America. And by the way, it'll also lead to AI destroying regulation, which I think is bad for the whole country. So it's just not good for any company to let this play out in a way that leads to a recession and unrest.
17: Coming up after the break, how Gina Raimondo's family history influences the way she thinks about the future. This is Freakonomics Radio. I'm Stephen Dubner. We will be right back.
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2: 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Coming up a little later tonight on The Moth, we've got matters of the heart to discuss, stories of love, passion, parents, even dating apps, and you'll get to hear it all tonight at 8, and maybe that's one of your favorite shows. Here's the thing, you don't have to wait for your favorite show to become a member. You can just let us know in the comments, you know, let us know that The Moth is something that you really value. Maybe it's Snap Judgment. Maybe it's Morning Edition and All Things Considered. And Here and Now, we give you that opportunity to share your passion for public radio in the comments section online at WMRA.org or when you give us a call. 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
17: Like many successful people, Gina Raimondo has a lot of drive. She attributes this to her family background.
16: I'm from Rhode Island. That's a core thing about who I am. Youngest of three kids, working class Italian-American family. My grandpa was an immigrant from Italy, lived in the house with us. I spent my Sunday afternoons listening to Italian radio with him, learning how to cook. And we were just like bred to work hard, which I think is the immigrant experience. Like all the sacrifices Pop made, you will honor those sacrifices by working hard and being successful. So my dad, he worked in Bulova Watch Factory 28 years. We had a nice, happy life growing up. Never had too much, but always had enough kind of a thing. And then he lost his job. The factory closed.
17: How old was he?
16: He was 56. I was a little kid. My brother and sister were just about to go to college. One was in college.
17: Did that fundamentally change your family's fortunes?
16: Oh my gosh, hugely and completely. My brother and sister are, as I just said, a little older than I am. So they, when that happened, I was a kid and they were off to college and out of the house. I grew up in a different house than they did because certainly there was way more economic insecurity, way more. And just my dad was just always grumpy. Like he felt bad. It was pride, dignity. Ugh, it was brutal.
17: And do your kids work as hard as your father did?
16: No.
17: Does it concern you or do you say, well, you don't have to work that hard anymore?
16: It concerns me. Yeah, maybe I'm just a hard ass.
17: So you're calling your kids lazy on my air?
16: No, I didn't go that far, but they're a little less tough and they've had an easier life.
17: But I could imagine some people saying, well, that's wonderful. That shows that civilization and human progress are really trucking along and we should be grateful for that. But what are you missing when you don't have that work drive?
16: I think people are genuinely happier when they have a little less and have to work hard to earn and achieve. One thing that makes an American is we are strivers. We like to get ahead. We like to take risk. We're entrepreneurial. And a job is way more than a paycheck. Yeah, you need the paycheck, but it's dignity, pride, purpose, identity.
17: So do you kind of see your dad's face or think of him when you think about what's maybe going to happen if there is massive job replacement because of AI?
16: Yes, absolutely. It's why I took the job as secretary. It's motivated so much of my career, frankly. I mean, I leaned into manufacturing so significantly as secretary because I saw how good it was for us when we had it and how bad it was when we didn't. He always used to say, I needed a bridge to another chapter of work. He wasn't ready to end, right? Like he wasn't 65. And by the way, they needed the money. They needed purpose and a job.
17: Do you know where his job went? What country?
16: China.
17: So he was part of the early, what we now call the China shock, is that right?
16: Late 80s, yeah.
17: So with your adult reckoning now and having been in government for a long time, describe the China shock. I mean, the fact that we call it the China shock is kind of funny because it wasn't supposed to be a shock. This was, if I have it right, the Clinton administration thinking based on previous administrations' interactions with China that it was a really good idea for China to be admitted into the WTO, the World Trade Organization, and become a trading partner and a labor partner. So assess that decision and then the downstream consequences, knowing what you know now.
16: You know, this is a classic case of it looked good on paper and the economic theory, and it didn't play out. The theory was if we draw closer to China, we'll draw them to a market economy and away from communism. And also the classic theory of trade, comparative advantages. China has comparative advantage in manufacturing, lots of cheap labor. Let them do what they're good at. The products will be cheaper. That'll help Americans. We'll buy stuff that's cheaper. Let us do what we're good at, which is services. And by the way, a lot of that happened.
17: A lot of that did happen, yeah.
16: China did lift millions and millions of people out of poverty through manufacturing, and America became more productive, higher wage, bigger economy, and a global juggernaut in services, software, and all kinds of services. So all of that actually worked. The problem was the unintended consequence of the millions of Americans who were just like precipitously put out of work from their manufacturing jobs. And here is the really important point that I worry a lot about with AI. There were winners, right? All the people who got a better, higher paying job in the service economy and quote unquote losers. But the losers were concentrated in particular geographies and non-college educated men. And when you hit harder, quote unquote, the losers, man, it can reverberate. You destroy communities. I mean, we're still paying for it in our messed up politics today.
17: So you recently gave a TED talk discussing the China shock. And in a conversation you and I had not long ago, you said, we screwed that up. Good idea, terrible implementation. Number one, we started too late. Number two, it was massively bureaucratic. Number three, it's completely divorced from employers. What makes you think this time can be different? Let's assume that there is a massive job replacement due to AI or massive job loss, or at least shifting due to AI. And at this point, it is still an assumption, really. But let's assume that that is true. What makes you think that this time can be different if you're following essentially the same playbook, which is to say, we will be alert, we will retrain, and we'll figure out how to redistribute these gains a little bit better? What makes you think it can work this time?
16: First of all, it is a big gamble. Right. I'm not promising success, but I'm going to will it into existence, truly, because it has to be. But secondly, gosh, let's learn from the past. We're still a young country and celebrating 250 years. We've seen now a few of these economic transitions. Let's learn from it and make it better this time. So, for example, what you just talked about, it was completely reactionary. We didn't start to think about helping communities that were hurt from the loss of manufacturing until they were already reeling, which is part of why I'm starting Raise Us Now. Let's get prepared. Second thing is, it really was like a federal government one-size-fits-all approach, which it just often doesn't work.
17: So what was there back then? Was there federal money going to states for retraining programs?
16: Yes. The biggest initiative was called TAA, Trade Adjustment Assistance. And it was a giant pot of federal money given out to states that were disproportionately affected by the loss of manufacturing jobs. By the way, some of it did work, okay? For example, there was wage insurance. You lose a job, you take another job at a lower salary, the government tops up your pay to get you where you were.
17: For a period of time, not forever, I assume?
16: Yes, not forever, for a period of time. It works best for people who are further into their career. And the whole point of it is, don't allow yourself to be unemployed for a year or more. Get back into the workforce, even if the job isn't at the same rate of pay. Lots of data to show that was actually pretty effective in certain communities. Where we really made a mistake with TAA is that the person who lost their job had to certify to their state that they lost their job because of the trade opening up with China.
17: How do you do that?
16: It's so hard. It's so hard. So the average person was waiting for benefits for almost a year. And loads of people gave up. But here's the real point. Companies didn't do anything. The whole thing was government top-down led to help folks who lost their job. What I'm trying to do here is to go to companies, including these tech companies that are making this AI, and saying, this isn't going to work out well for you if you don't get in the boat now and help us try to find some solutions. Like, it might feel good today to have a big riff of 10,000 people, but that won't end well for this country or you. It remains to be seen whether we'll have any impact on the way companies implement AI. But I just say, I lived it, right? We put our blinders on. We sent all these jobs to China, super excited about the increased profit and efficiency. And then we rued the day we did it. The CHIPS Act, the thing that I spent so many hours getting passed in the U.S. Congress, same thing, Stephen. Everyone said, oh, it's a lot cheaper to design chips in America and make them in Taiwan. Let's put our blinders on and just make everything in Taiwan. And then we wake up one day and we don't make any leading edge chips in America. And we say, oh, wow, every leading edge chip the U.S. military uses is made in Taiwan. Holy cow. So we spent hundreds of billions of dollars of taxpayer money to reshore the industry. It happens every time. How stupid can we be? Just put your blinders on and focus on the efficiency and the productivity. So I'm saying to these companies, come on, let's get ahead of it and be part of the solution and have an intentional transition.
17: Let's talk a little bit more about the CHIPS Act, which you really helped create and shepherd and implement when you were Commerce Secretary under President Biden. I gather that the CHIPS Act is a fundamental precursor to raise us and the conversation we're having today. Is that right?
16: Yes.
17: It was bipartisan, for one.
16: Yes.
17: Talk to me a little bit about what you feel it's accomplished, and especially what you feel it's accomplished even during the second Trump administration. My sense is that because it benefits a lot of manufacturers in Republican states, that there are very few, if any, Republicans that I've seen of in Congress who are interested in taking CHIPS down, correct?
16: They have continued to implement CHIPS essentially on the same course as we had it, for which I'm grateful, and I think it's a national security imperative. Also, you made a really important point. It was bipartisan. We worked really hard to have a lot of Republican votes, and I did that intentionally because even though I'm gone and the president's gone, all the Republicans that are still in Congress, it's their baby too. So they're still there pushing on it.
17: You were essentially the chief, or at least a chief deal maker in this. You were going to negotiate with these semiconductor firms like Intel and TSMC and Micron and Sony.
16: I did, yeah.
17: Can you just describe that? It sounds fascinating and important, and I'm just curious what those conversations were like. Was it an easy sell or no?
16: It was not. I'm laughing because the bill passed. Everyone in the industry was euphoric because they knew they were going to get money. But when I sat down and said, okay, what do we have to accomplish with this amount of money? We wanted to make a certain amount of chips in America, a certain amount of memory chips, yada, yada. We realized, ooh, it's actually not that much money. So every company came in with their ask. TSMC made an ask. We need this many billions. Micron, all of them. And I told all of them, like, guys, you'll be lucky to get half of that.
17: The implication being that you need to then pony up the rest to build the factory here and employ our people.
16: Correct. Exactly. So the first meeting was always a little rough.
17: And what kind of leverage did you have if they just said, ooh, that sounds like a lot of trouble and a lot of money, no thank you?
16: I had that problem, especially with TSMC. TSMC is an extraordinary company. It's an unbelievably well-run, efficient company, the best in the world at what they do. And they would say, like, Secretary Gina, I mean, we're happy in Taiwan. We've got dozens of factories. We know what we're doing.
17: And by the way, the PRC would probably rather us stay there, correct?
16: Oh my God, of course. And actually, maybe even the Taiwanese government, because...
17: Leverage against China?
16: Yeah, if you think about it, it's leverage, it's the economy. They call it the Silicon Shield in Taipei, because China needs it just as much as the rest of the world. So it's pretty good bet China will never blow that up.
17: So what did you do? Did you just tell them your dad's Bulova story and they somehow were won over?
16: Never underestimate just sheer determination, willpower, sticking with the problem. But the real unlock was that I was able to get the biggest customers of TSMC, which were American companies, Apple, NVIDIA. I think between Apple and NVIDIA, it's like more than 30% of TSMC's revenue. And they did it. You know, Jensen, the CEO of NVIDIA.
17: Jensen Huang.
16: Tim Cook, the CEO of Apple. Lisa Su, the CEO of AMD. All TSMC's biggest customers leaned on TSMC, frankly, to say, we're too vulnerable if all of our chips come from the same factory in Taiwan. We need you to manufacture in America.
17: Tim Cook, as you may know, recently completed his term as CEO of Apple. His successor, John Ternus, took over on September 1st. I'm Stephen Dubner. 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
5: Raise Us, the new operation that Gina Raimondo is running, will have its initial rollout in four states: Utah, Maryland, Arkansas, and Connecticut. For those of you keeping score at home, which seems to be everyone these days, two of those are red states and two are blue. One goal of Raise Us is a reform of job training. Raimondo and I spoke about job training back in 2018, the first time she was on Freakonomics Radio. It's episode 313. If you want to listen, it's called How to Be a Modern Democrat and Win. At the time, she was governor of Rhode Island.
6: I would talk to guys in the building trades who had been out of work for years, losing their houses, losing their marriages. So I said, we have to completely turn upside down the way we do workforce development. We had a model, which I often refer to as train and pray. Train people and pray they get a job. And it turns out that's not effective.
5: So now I asked Raimondo, with train and pray off the table, what will success look like for Raise Us?
6: Success is a couple of years from now. We are judged by one thing. Do people get jobs, keep jobs, and transition more quickly from one job to another if they get laid off? 2 years from now, we'll have an apprenticeship program. We'll have some changes in unemployment insurance. We'll have this year of service. Like, is it working?
5: We spoke with Raj Chetty, the Harvard economist, who I believe is on your advisory board as well. And he raised a point that in order to measure this success well, you have to figure out your time horizon for one. What kind of data infrastructure would you need, whether it's from firms or elsewhere? You need access to earning records and so on.
6: So today, for example, we had a meeting working with some employers asking that question. In other words, what would it take for you to redeploy these people instead of lay them off? And what are the jobs that they could go into? And how much of an incentive do you need? These are the discussions that we're going through right now. We have a data lab of folks who are going to work with us to collect the data. Raj Chetty is like the best in the world at this. I mean, he's a top flight academic. I'm a little bit more simple minded. Some of it can be dollars in, jobs out. Like when I was governor, we spent $5,000 of the state's money per person to get them a job through a training program. So if you take someone who's unemployed and get them a job reliably, that's a win.
5: You talked about the AI firms in particular having an interest for a variety of reasons. I wonder how you think about whether employers have a moral obligation to protect workers going forward. My sense is that we believe the government does have a moral obligation to protect its citizens, including employees and so on. But when you think about the leverage that employers now have in the economy, we mentioned earlier that shareholder profits are at an all-time high. How do you think about that question, the moral obligation of a firm to protect workers, or at least to think about them as, you know, maybe workers first, but also citizens second?
6: Something's happened in the past 50 years in this country.

0: country where shareholder value has become singularly important and focused on. I do think employers have an obligation to their employees to be a good employer, as well as to their customers and their shareholders. You know, often I hear CEOs say, well, if I take my company hat off and put my America hat on, I would do XYZ. And I understand that. You know, they're running a company. They're not running the country, for sure. And they fundamentally have to have an efficient, profitable company. I think that we'd be a much stronger country if CEOs led more on these critical issues. A lot of them want to, but they're afraid to. Politics today is the worst, and I have some sympathy for that.
1: How do you feel about quarterly earnings reports? I read that the SEC is proposing stepping way back on the requirement for quarterlies.
0: Yeah, they are, which I think is a great idea. We've become too obsessed with it. And no CEO I know likes these quarterly earnings. They don't like having to be slavishly focused on their share price. It makes it hard for them to make long-term decisions and long-term investments. Listen, we are in such a precarious place as a country. The political violence and dysfunction that we face, Congress can't solve a damn problem. They don't function. We can't put out a budget. We're a global embarrassment on so many topics. I think if you're a CEO, you are an American, you have children, you care about the future. By the way, why are our companies so successful? Because we have rule of law, democracy, a court system, free-flowing capital markets. None of these companies would be successful as they are without those things.
1: And how do you think all those things, those foundational attributes of our dynamic economy, how do you think they're doing under the second Trump administration?
0: Strained, like very strained. We have to get back into the business of realizing that having good infrastructure, a good rule-based democracy, sensible politics, is good for everyone.
1: What would need to happen for you to run for president in 2028? And if you did run, what would need to happen for you to win?
0: Well, I would have to be somewhat convinced that there were a path to victory for someone like me.
1: Someone like me, meaning what?
0: You know, practical, have made a lot of tough decisions, a record as a bipartisan. Like, I'm a person of compromise and problem solving.
1: The algorithm doesn't like that at all.
0: Yeah, the algorithm hates that. And you know what the irony is, Stephen? To raise the money you need to raise, you have to do a lot of it online, obviously, in small dollar. And, you know, that was thought to be better, to raise loads of money in tiny increments. And it is.
1: That was the Obama model. It worked really well.
0: Exactly, the Obama model. And by the way, that is exciting and preferable to some high roller writing a big check. But here's the dirty secret. The way to raise the money online is to be more and more outrageous, more and more against compromise. And it unfortunately hardens people's positions in a way that I think makes it good for today's elections in a primary and very hard to govern.
1: Let's go back to raise us in the little bit of time we've got left. One critique I've heard is that it's not really a jobs plan, but more like a reputational buyout for building future data centers. The financial journalist John Markman wrote, "The $500 million that you've raised is not an apology for jobs already lost. It is a down payment on the political permission to keep building." What do you think of that critique?
0: I think it's silly. If we accomplish nothing, then okay, maybe that's fair. I don't think any of these data center companies think that giving us $20 million is going to get rid of all the challenges they're having in local communities with data centers. So I don't think that that's why they're doing it, actually. I think they're doing it because this is going to be a problem for the country if we don't get it right, and they want to be part of a solution, and we want them because we can't figure it out without them. But I do want to say this. It would be a bad thing for the country if we overregulated AI and lost ground in the global AI competition. Like, you can't put the toothpaste back in the bottle. AI is the next frontier of technology. Either we're going to lead the world or somebody else will. I mean, I want my kids to grow up in a world with AI, with the benefits of AI. We just have to cushion the downside in the transition, like we talked about, from here to an AI economy. But I don't think it's a win to kill data centers.
1: So your plan with Raise Us is compared to some other plans in response to AI. Yours is extremely mild compared to some. There's one policy proposal from Bernie Sanders, which is, I think, to essentially confiscate half the stock value of big AI firms and put it into a public fund.
0: Okay, so first of all, that's not very much money.
1: Wait, you're saying the half the stock value of the top AI firms is not very much money?
0: I mean, today they're worth a lot. We'll see where that goes. Who's an AI company? We're just going to go after two companies? How are we defining an AI company? I mean, is it just going to be Anthropic and OpenAI? Are we also going to go after Google? It's an impossible thing to implement. But also, why just them? This is another thing. Okay, so OpenAI, would just pick on one company for a second, or Google, whatever. XYZ company invents a technology, and then they sell it to 50 U.S. firms, and those U.S. firms implement it in such a way that they fire half their employees. Well, doesn't seem to me that Google or OpenAI is purely to blame there. My whole point with Raise Us is it's in everyone's interest for the United States to lead the global AI competition. I have one thing I want to put on your radar, which you may or may not find interesting, but it goes to your question of my wildest dreams. Capitalism and democracy have proven to be wonderful forces to allow for individual liberty, creativity, and prosperity. Right now, the way capitalism is playing out in this country is causing a lot of people so much economic insecurity and anxiety that they're saying, what's wrong with socialism?
1: So I'll ask you, what's wrong with socialism?
0: Well, it hasn't worked anywhere. It'll take away our freedom. It'll take away our liberty. It'll take away our creativity. I mean, it's not a place where I want to live. I want to live in a place where anybody, any immigrant, anybody can have a good idea, get well educated, take some risk, and be successful. So I fall in the camp of make some changes to capitalism to save capitalism. One of the things that I think has to happen is, like you said, more business leadership. You don't have to take your business hat off to do something that's good for the country, because something that's good for the country is going to be ultimately good for your business. The model that I'm using for Raise Us was something that was created in the 1940s. It's called the Committee for Economic Development. It was created as the Second World War was winding down, and businessmen, they were all men, were very worried that as we transitioned to a peacetime economy from a wartime economy, and millions of GIs were coming home, and there were more GIs than jobs, that we were going to have a high recession. So a group of businessmen, CEOs of Studebaker, Goldman Sachs, et cetera, got together and said, we're not going to let that happen. It was entirely private sector driven. They created like 10,000 or more local committees and communities all over America. They leaned on companies to create more jobs, and they helped them figure out how to create more jobs. And their theory was having money in the pockets of the average American helps business. They had just gotten through the Great Depression, and they didn't think the country could handle another Great Depression. So they had what I'll call a planned, intentional transition to a peacetime economy, and it kind of worked.
1: Yeah, kind of worked.
0: So this is what I think we need now.
1: Interesting. This was literally partnership, or at least an association of firms trying to figure out how to grow the pie, yeah?
0: Correct. Some of the examples are so interesting. They would purchase an abandoned manufacturing facility and use it as an incubator for startup manufacturing companies. They would look at the business plan of a local company and help it figure out how to find some growth, so they would add employees. This is why I think we need these AI companies at the table. These people are smart enough to create these models. They have to help us figure out how to use these models for growth.
1: And it will feel better if it's collaborative versus forced, I assume, is the idea.
0: Completely. Yeah.
1: It's always so fun to talk to you. If we didn't love to elect politicians in this country who shout and tell crazy stories and pound their chests all the time, I'd say you'd have a great chance at winning something big like president. So who knows? I'll write you a letter of recommendation if you ever need it.
0: Oh, could you please? I'm going to need a few hundred million copies.
1: That, again, was Gina Raimondo. My thanks to her. Thanks also to some friends of the show who helped us prepare for this conversation, including Michael Strain, Raj Chetty, Claudia Golden, Kyla Scanlon, and Scott Linsicum. And you remember those questions I asked at the top of this episode? Well, I would love to hear what you think about the future of AI and your work. Our email is radio@freakonomics.com. Also, it has come to my attention that many of you who listen to Freakonomics Radio have never read Freakonomics, which is fine, even awesome. But in case you are curious, we recently published a 20th anniversary edition of Freakonomics with a new foreword, and you can get it wherever you get your books. Meanwhile, coming up next time on Freakonomics Radio, at the start of every NFL season, I find myself asking the same question. How can it be, in this age of advanced analytics, that it's still so hard to predict which college quarterbacks will thrive in the NFL and which ones will fail?
2: Listen, quarterback evaluation is probably one of the most studied and still most uncertain problems in all of professional sport.
1: In trying to answer this question, I spoke with a Hall of Fame quarterback, a professional scout, a pioneering sports psychologist, and a Silicon Valley entrepreneur who wants to fundamentally change how athletic potential is evaluated. I also took a special kind of IQ test.
3: Each time you touch a box, it will change to look like another one of the possible shapes below.
4: Oh, man. No way. Is that what it's supposed to do?
3: To begin. Good luck.
1: How to draft an NFL quarterback. That's coming up next time on the show. Until then, take care of yourself. And if you can, someone else, too.
5: And that wraps up Freakonomics, which we'll have for you again on Sunday. And coming up next, it's All Things Considered, supported in part by our listeners and by Lineage Architects, designing a future that respects our past, committed to being stewards of our land, buildings, and culture in the Valley for 23 years. This is WMRA Harrisonburg, 90.7, WMRY, Crozet Charlottesville, 103.5, WMRL Lexington, 89.9, WMLU Farmville, 91.3, and Winchester, 94.5. We're in those five communities and more with those transmitters, but we're also online at WMRA.org. I'm Matt Bingay here with Chris Boros.
6: Yeah, asking you to hop on the train of public radio today with the pledge, 800-677-9672. You may have recently heard Randy Behage's report about the passenger rail possibly coming to the Shenandoah Valley. When you buy that train ticket, a lot of decisions have to happen. She unpacked all of that in that story. Just one example of the local journalism you hear every day on WMRA. We'll have local newscasts coming up on All Things Considered with Calvin Penn. You know you hear those too in Morning Edition. Sometimes in the afternoon I'll do one. Local news, local journalism, interviews, the music on the weekends. Put a dollar amount on what you listen to. What is it worth to you? Pledge that amount. It is doubled. We have matching money still available, and this is the final match of the fund drive. $8,600 is left on that, so your pledge doubled up to that amount, 800-677-9672.
5: And it is the final match of the drive. So, you know, Here we are on, I think, what it might be one of your favorite words, the penultimate day.
6: It is my
5: of the fundraiser. So we're wrapping things up tomorrow. But once we get there, you know, this matching money is gone, but it's still available right now. So you could do it at WMRA.org or call 800-677-9672. Chris, I think it's also worth pointing out that we're partnering with all the public media organizations in Virginia This election season to create a comprehensive voter guide that gives you, you know, information about every single candidate who's running, and also, you know, lets you know a little bit more about the referendums that are on the ballots. And you can be better informed when it's time to cast your vote. We already know early voting's underway. We've already reported that the turnout is actually a little higher than usual already. So this is an important time, and it's important work that you support when you give today.
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0: There was drama at the White House this morning over a federal judge's order to readmit news organizations banned by President Trump. A judge found the administration violated CNN, MS Now, and Politico's constitutional rights. Here's NPR's David Folkenflik.
7: U.S. District Court Judge Timothy Kelly ruled that the administration had violated the journalists' rights to due process. No warning, no ability to appeal. He swatted aside the Justice Department's claims involving national security, so shortly after midnight, he issued a temporary restraining order. But journalists for all three outlets said they arrived in the morning only to be kept out again. So Judge Kelly demanded answers, and suddenly access was restored. CNN status in the TV pool remains unclear. Five networks share the burden and cost of presenting all the president's public remarks. An official with one of those networks said none of the networks would present video until the White House offered written assurances for CNN. The official spoke on condition of anonymity because he wasn't authorized to comment publicly. David Folkenflik, NPR News.
0: President Trump and Chinese leader Xi Jinping are holding talks ahead of tonight's state dinner. Both are focusing their public remarks on cooperation. NPR's Rob Schmitz has more.
8: Xi emphasized the respect he and Trump have developed for each other over the years. He invited 100,000 American students to visit China over the next 5 years. And he also announced that two pandas, routinely used by China as tools of diplomacy, would soon be on loan to the Atlanta Zoo. Xi Jinping also reiterated what he calls strategic stability to form the basis of the Sino-American relationship. It's a framing popularized last October when the two leaders met in Busan in South Korea to smooth out trade tensions, and it describes an equilibrium between the two superpowers designed to prevent the relationship from deteriorating into economic and military conflict. Rob Schmitz, NPR News, Washington.
0: Israeli Prime Minister Benjamin Netanyahu struck an intensely defiant tone at the UN General Assembly today as he pushes back against growing international isolation ahead of elections at home. He sought to mount a strong defense of the wars in Iran and in Gaza. Netanyahu denounced critics, saying they're lying when they accuse Israel of genocide.
9: Whether they sit in this hall or in the office of the anti-Semitic mayor of New York, I say this, shame on you.
0: While he was cheered by supporters in the hall, he was also spurned by dozens of diplomats who walked out. Earlier, Palestinian Authority President Mahmoud Abbas painted a much different picture of Palestinians' lives in Gaza when he addressed the UN through a pre-recorded video message.
10: In the Gaza Strip, our people are being subjected at the hands of the Israeli occupation forces to killing, destruction, starvation, and attempts at displacement.
0: Abbas is heard through an interpreter. He was unable to appear in person after the U.S. refused to grant him a visa. It's NPR.
11: Good afternoon. I'm Calvin Penn. This is WMRA News. Changes are coming to how Virginia families on Medicaid report their home care work, but one elected official is asking for a delay in those changes after advocates and families expressed concerns about the rollout of the system. Radio IQ's Brad Kuttner has this report.
12: Tammy Whitlock is with the state's Medicaid agency. She told the Virginia Disability Commission that the state's use of electronic visit verification, or EVV, would help address fraud and waste concerns out of Washington.
13: It is the best way to show that what we know is the services that we're paying for are the services, the hours that are being delivered, they equal.
12: EVV is a phone app that replicates an online timesheet that's been used by the Commonwealth's about 50,000 home caregivers, and about 5,000 of them are already using the program, and the state says it will increase accountability and will help ensure the right services are being given. Here's Orange County Republican Delegate Philip Scott.
14: This regular updating of information is going to help provide the most up-to-date care needed for that child, and I think it's a great step forward.
12: But public testimony was full of caregivers and advocates who said the rollout of the system was rushed. They fear failing to comply could see their benefits cut, though the state says that won't happen. And Thursday, just ahead of the October 1 start date, Fairfax area Democratic delegate Laura Jane Cohen asked Governor Abigail Spanberger for more time for caregivers she described as already overwhelmed.
15: If it really isn't going to be this burdensome thing, then they should have an opportunity to hear from families about how it is going to work for them.
12: Cohen asked the governor and her health secretary to move the start date to January 1. In Richmond, I'm Brad Kuttner.
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11: Still ahead on All Things Considered, many cities use rat poison and traps. Washington, D.C. is actually trying birth control. However, that's not enough.
17: Not one person can do this. You know, we can come out and treat all day, but if we're not removing the contributing factors, they're going to reinfest.
11: Rat walks in Washington, D.C. teach easier, better solutions. That's coming up in 10 minutes.
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19: And I'm Scott Detrow. If you have been waiting for homes to get more affordable before buying, you are going to have to keep waiting. Mortgage rates for a standard loan are now more than 7% for the first time in well over a year. Here to tell us what this means for home buyers is NPR's Stephen Bisaha. Hey there.
20: Hey, Scott, hope you're not planning on moving anytime soon.
19: Not anymore, for sure. I mean, what is going on here?
20: Yeah, well, you know, these rates, they are rising fast. The most common type of mortgage is the 30-year fixed rate mortgage. 2 weeks ago, the national average was about 6.75% for the interest rate. Today, it's up more than 0.25%. So by mortgage rate standards, that is a sharp jump.
19: So what do we think happened to cause such a big jump?
20: Okay, stop me if you've heard this one before. It goes back to the U.S. war against Iran. The wars played a big part in driving up mortgage rates by driving up the cost of oil and with it inflation. Inflation concerns go up, bond yields go up, and mortgage rates tend to follow. And remember, the bond market influences borrowing costs all across the economy, including for homes. There's also a bunch of other factors hitting the bond market like all at once right now.
19: Okay, run through a few of those for me.
20: Well, you got like tech companies issuing their own bonds to pay for data centers and AI. Investors are buying up those instead of government bonds. You also had the Federal Reserve raise their benchmark interest rate last week about 0.25 percentage point. That's a pretty modest move, but some of the Fed's policymakers are signaling more hikes could be on the way. Investors do not love that. And underneath all this is still stubbornly high inflation. I did speak with Joel Kahn. He's an economist with the Mortgage Bankers Association. He says all these factors contribute to higher rates and really squeeze home buyers.
21: If they want to buy, that adds a lot to their monthly payment. Also prevents some borrowers from qualifying for their mortgage because of this higher expected payment.
20: And it also slows down home sales.
19: Stephen, I'm going to ask you to make a lot of people very sad by walking through in detail what exactly a 7% mortgage rate would mean for people's budgets.
20: Yeah, sorry to do it. But, you know, if you have the average home in the U.S., like median sale price, it's around $430,000. If you got a standard loan right before the war when rates were right around 6%, you'd be paying a little more than $2,000 a month on just the principal and interest. But if you got a loan at today's rate, that'd be more than $200 extra each month. And $200 more each month, that could put a big squeeze on a lot of people's budgets. And there's a really important caveat here. What you pay depends on your credit score. If your credit score is less than excellent, you'd be paying a lot more each month for a home.
19: What does this mean for people who already own a home?
20: Well, most of them have a fixed rate mortgage, so rates going up doesn't really affect their monthly housing budget. But if they want to move into a new house, they could end up paying a lot more. Like take someone with a 3% rate during COVID. If they sold their home today and moved into like a similar size place, some similar size loan, they'd be paying $800 more each month. This is the reason why so few people are selling their homes, and they just can't make the math work.
19: That is NPR's personal finance reporter, Stephen Bisaha. Thank you so much.
20: Thank you, Scott.
18: Renters are also feeling the squeeze, and not just those with low incomes. New research from the Urban Institute shows that more renters are struggling to pay for housing each month. NPR's Marissa J. Lang joins us now to explain why this shift has experts worried. Hey there.
22: Hey.
18: Okay, so I'm a renter. I've got a bunch of questions here, but start by telling us, what are we learning that's new in this research?
22: Totally. Fellow renter here. And the number of renters who are struggling to pay for their housing has increased a lot, according to this new study, which took more than 10,000 adults and asked them if at any point in 2025 they had to miss a rent payment, either completely or if they had to file it late because they couldn't afford to pay the full amount. Mm-hmm. And what the researchers found was, yeah, around 20% of renters had this happen. That is a big jump from the year before, and actually the largest percentage researchers have seen since they started doing this affordability survey in 2019. The most surprising piece, they told me, was that this jump isn't being driven by low-income renters, who typically have the hardest time making payments, as you would imagine. Instead, what they saw was middle-income renters experiencing a huge shift in their ability to afford basic needs like housing. Here's researcher Samantha Batko.
23: The expansion to middle-income households with
2: significantly more households reporting challenges paying rent. That definitely raises concerns for me that there are potential implications for inflow into homelessness.
22: These middle-income families are a group that have not historically been struggling at this rate.
3: So is rent just increasing that much?
22: Rents have been going up nationally, yes, but it's not just the rent. Wages haven't kept up with inflation, which we know has been climbing, and the costs of other goods and services has been going up and up and up. Mm-hmm. So with prices rising and families' earnings holding more or less steady, it's forcing people to make tough choices about where to spend the money they have. Julia Orduña from Texas Housers, an organization that helps low-income families, put it to me this way.
4: I think people are really struggling to decide what is most important to pay. Are we paying for medications? Are we paying for food on the table? Or are we paying our rent?
22: She told me that rent hikes have been happening in places other than the sticker price of an apartment. In communities she works with in Texas, renters are seeing all kinds of additional fees tacked onto their rent. So things like pet fees or trash collection fees or pest control fees or parking. There's this cost creep driving everything up. And if people start to fall short, they get hit with late fees on top of that.
3: Okay, so if more people are now falling behind on their rent as well as these other housing costs, does that mean we're seeing higher rates of eviction?
22: That's what experts are worried about, but it's not showing up in the numbers yet, at least not nationally. Evictions jumped way up across the U.S. post-pandemic, but since 2023 or so, eviction rates have held pretty steady. But that doesn't mean evictions aren't happening. And what experts worry about is that the kind of people facing eviction could be changing. Here's Orduña again.
4: We are seeing that people are being evicted in higher income areas as well, which is something that we're asking ourselves if it's not in lower income areas or in areas where people are on fixed incomes. We do assume that some of these folks are middle income earners.
3: Do they have a sense of why evictions would be hitting middle income tenants?
22: Experts and outreach workers I spoke to say that what's going on is rents and other costs keep rising, but wages, even middle income wages, are not keeping pace. That means more people experiencing housing insecurity or even homelessness for what's probably the first time.
3: That's NPR's Marissa J. Lang. Thanks.
22: Thanks, Juana.
19: Humans are losing the war on rats. Not that we aren't trying. Many cities use poison and traps. Chicago and Boston are trying birth control. Washington, D.C. just launched its own rat contraceptive program. It is just not enough, though. Here in Washington, NPR's Ava Berger went out with a group teaching easier and less poisonous solutions.
23: Normally, it would be hard to organize 24 people who don't know each other to wander down a dark alleyway on a Wednesday night. Not for the rat rangers.
24: All right, everyone. My name is Holly Gerberich.
23: Holly Gerberich is an anthrozoologist and urban rat specialist.
24: What I really want you to reframe the conversation is how do we make our environment less welcoming to rats? Because the reason that they're here is because we provide an ideal environment for them.
23: She leads residents on rat walks through Washington, D.C.'s rat-infested alleys. The group, equipped with headlamps, closed-toed shoes, and a hesitant curiosity, slowly creeps down the alleyway to find rats.
25: Yeah, he's right there. He's big. Chubby.
23: This alley is crowded with overflowing garbage cans. There's a squished bag of dog waste, dinner leftovers, and the remnants of a stick of butter.
24: I mean, this is just a hive of activity out. Look at this. This one, this trash can has a hole in the bottom, which is kind of unusual. Look at this guy. A little juvenile. Yep.
23: Urban cities have long used poison to curb rat numbers, but it's still not enough. Bobby Corrigan is a rodentologist in New York. He said these chemicals are not an effective solution. They also kill more than just rats.
26: It's like planting a landmine, for wildlife.
23: Rat walkers Zach Wood and his partner Lydia Barker said a litter of foxes died near their home from rat poison.
27: I mean, we're animal lovers, so I mean, it's not just seeing the foxes and the hawks and the owls and the animals that everyone loves suffer. I don't want the rats to suffer either. And if there's a more humane solution, I always want to try that.
23: Katrina Valente, on the other hand, is fed up. She has the phone numbers for the city's rat inspectors. That's because rats took over her backyard. She can't even use it.
28: Everybody deserves a place to live. Rats are on this world like every other animal, right? But it's the disease, the uncleanliness, everything. It's like, I don't have the sympathy for him.
23: I met up with DC's Rodent Control Program Manager, Andre Pittman, who's laying down poison in a downtown alley.
17: I have a team of 16 inspectors. They're out in the field every day, responding to 311 service requests.
23: They started a program earlier this year to deploy rat birth control in parts of the cities. But even with the poison and contraception, it's still not enough. So they're sending the same message as the rat rangers. The key is educating residents about removing the rat's food source. Keep your space neat, no clutter, no trash.
17: Not one person can do this. You know, we can come out and treat all day, but if we're not removing the contributing factors, they're going to reinfest.
23: It's something most of the rat walkers acknowledge they already knew. Mind your trash. Still, the rat safari added the needed encouragement. Lizzie Strickland says she's going to make a group chat with her neighbors.
28: So that would bring people together in a way, the rats.
23: If you want to give them credit for that. Sure. Yes, there's definitely other ways to find community, but fighting rats isn't a bad start. Ava Berger, NPR News, Washington.

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1: You're with WMRA during our fall fun drive, the penultimate day. I got to say it now. We're listening to All Things Considered, of course. Coming up next hour, mortgage rates have risen by about 7%, climbing more than a full percentage point since the U.S. war against Iran started, and housing affordability challenges are spreading to higher income brackets. That's according to new research, which found 1 in 5 renters struggled last year to pay for their housing in full and on time. We will have more details of those stories coming up in the next 20 minutes.
2: WMRA is a place on the radio dial that's here for you. You know, you don't have to show us your membership to listen to the station. The news is here for you. The interviews here. It's all here. When you tune into Paramount Plus, you got to be a member for that thing, especially for the new Friday the 13th prequel series that Calvin and I are excited about.
1: Oh, yeah. Or that's Peacock, actually.
2: Oh, you're right. Dang it. Of course you knew that. But at WMRA, you don't need a membership. It's here for you. You don't actually have to give us any money to listen. 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
3: 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I'm Juana Summers.
4: And I'm Scott Detrow. The arrival of fall also means a new concert season for symphony orchestras. This year, two of the country's finest orchestras are looking to the future. They have both taken the long-awaited step of announcing new music directors. These crucial choices for the San Francisco Symphony and the Los Angeles Philharmonic surprised most classical music observers, including NPR's own Tom Heinziger. He spoke to both new conductors and found two very different and fascinating personalities.
5: Meet Ilim Chan, who will be the next music director of the San Francisco Symphony. She's effervescent, quick to laugh, and she knows how to handle a huge symphony orchestra. Chan also knows how to handle herself in a ring.
6: I do boxing. That's very fun.
5: That's right. Chan not only studies music scores, she studied boxing for nearly 10 years.
6: I just picked up this new sport because I was looking for something really out of my comfort zone.
5: Chan's true comfort zone is standing in front of an orchestra. Here she is, leading the San Francisco Symphony just 2 weeks after her appointment was announced in May.

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4: News in Washington, I'm Ryland Barton. President Trump and China's leader Xi Jinping, along with some senior Chinese officials, held much-anticipated meetings at the White House this afternoon. NPR's Emily Fang reports the top issue for China was the island of Taiwan.
5: Trump and Xi met for under 2 hours, and they were joined by members of the U.S. cabinet and senior Chinese officials. While the two delegations met in the White House, China's state news agency published a statement on Taiwan, a democratic island China wants control over. The statement urges the U.S. to oppose formal Taiwan independence. Trump had also indicated artificial intelligence would be discussed, and in his opening remarks, Xi Jinping stressed that artificial intelligence should remain, quote, under human control. The two sides have also been negotiating trade and technology issues, including what the U.S. says is a 2-month extension on an agreement to access Chinese rare earth elements. So far, China has not confirmed the details of that extension. Emily Fang, NPR News, Washington.
4: The Senate narrowly rejected a war powers resolution today. It was the 14th time the Senate weighed in on whether to halt President Trump's war in Iran. More Republicans are breaking with the president over the war, which has driven the spike in fuel prices and become a flashpoint in the midterm election. The vote was likely to be the last chance for lawmakers to go on record about the war ahead of November. CNN, MS Now, and Politico say their reporters are back in the White House after being banned by President Trump. It comes after a federal judge temporarily blocked Trump's ban. Trump's Justice Department lawyers cited national security as a reason for the move. As NPR's Greg Myrie explains, Trump has used the rationale multiple times.
6: The president's critics say he does this because judges and courts tend to be extremely deferential when a president claims national security. We should stress that in these recent cases, Trump didn't initially invoke national security when he took these actions, Only when faced with legal challenges did the president and his lawyers turn to national security as a defense.
4: NPR's Greg Myrie reporting. New York is suing prediction market site Polymarket. As NPR's Bobby Allen reports, state authorities say the platform is running an illegal gambling operation.
7: New York officials are asking a judge to push Polymarket out of the state. Prediction markets have exploded in popularity in Trump's second term, taking in billions of dollars in weekly bets on everything from elections to war to the word choice of politicians and sports announcers. More than 24 lawsuits have been filed against the sector, which, in addition to Polymarket, includes its rival, Kalshi. Legal watchers say a case will likely eventually make its way to the Supreme Court. In a statement, Polymarket said it will fight for its users. The company insists it is not a gambling operator, but a company that offers a financial product known as an events contract, something overseen by the Trump administration. Donald Trump Jr. is a Polymarket advisor and investor. Bobby Allen, NPR News.
4: U.S. stock indexes ended roughly back where they started after an up-and-down day today. The S&P 500 was virtually unchanged. This is NPR News.
2: Good evening. I'm Calvin Penn. This is WMRA News. Virginia roads are becoming increasingly dangerous, and state officials are hoping to make them safer. Radio IQ's Michael Pope reports.
8: Over the last decade, traffic fatalities in Virginia have spiked 11%. That grim statistic is from a new report from the transportation research group TRIP, where Rocky Moretti is director of policy and research.
9: What the research showed is after the pandemic that driver behavior worsened. We saw in polling of drivers, they were driving at faster speeds and they were driving more aggressively.
8: Virginia transportation officials say the fatality numbers are way too high, and drivers need to pay attention.
10: Put down your phone, wear your seatbelt, don't speed, and please, please, please do not drive while under the influence.
8: That's Virginia Transportation Secretary Nick Donahue, who says the Commonwealth Transportation Board is considering a number of strategies to make the roads safer, like high-friction surface treatment to make roads stickier to help cars navigate tight curves, rumble strips to help alert drivers when they're running off the road, and something called dynamic all-red extension.
10: And this is just something where instead of when the one light turns to red, the other automatically goes green, having all lights be red for just a short period of time so that if someone, again, makes that unfortunate decision to, you know, intentionally or unintentionally, to go through a light right as it turns red, there's nobody else coming straight out when it turns green.
8: The Commonwealth Transportation Board is expected to vote on the Highway Safety Improvement Program next month. Michael Pope.
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1: 1 point, also we'll call it flat, to end at 77.04. Starbucks is set to close 250 underperforming stores in North America, which represent about 1% of its stores in the region. Starbucks shares fell 0.5%. Bonds fell. The yield on the 10-year T-note rose to 5.21%, the highest since 2007. 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
3: Talking with journalist Cheyenne Roundtree on Fresh Air tonight at 7 o'clock, following Marketplace right here on WMRA, which we are able to bring you thanks to listeners like you. 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
3: 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The answer is a lot. We're also WMRY Crozet Charlottesville 103.5, WMRL Lexington 89.9, WMLU Farmville 91.3, Winchester 94.5. 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
4: 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And I say, "I love you." And I stand up, kiss him on the cheek, and I walk out the hospital ward. 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
6: There was a note stuck in my locker. 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Yes, no, maybe. Love, Ryan." It said love. I mean, it was happening. 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
7: From NPR News in Washington, I'm Ryland Barton. CNN and MS Now say their reporters were blocked from covering President Trump's state dinner with Chinese President Xi Jinping at the White House. That comes after journalists from those outlets and Politico returned to the White House today following a federal judge's order for Trump to restore their access. NPR's Brian Mann reports on the president's response to the ruling.
8: Writing on his Truth Social platform, Trump again accused U.S. journalists without offering evidence of conspiring to make up false stories about him. Then, according to a pool report from press photographers with Trump today during his meeting with Xi, Trump reportedly made a joke about China having the friendliest press corps. China, of course, is a communist nation with overwhelming government control over free speech and the press.
7: NPR's Brian Mann reporting. New York City police arrested more than 100 people outside the UN headquarters today. As Walter Wuthman of WNYC reports, activists protested Israeli Prime Minister Benjamin Netanyahu's speech to the General Assembly.
9: Hundreds of protesters shut down traffic at a major intersection near the UN headquarters. Dozens then refused police orders to leave the area, including Daria-Lisa Avila Chevalier, a Democratic socialist and the nominee for an Upper Manhattan congressional seat.
10: Somebody, if it won't be our presidential administration or other elected officials, needs to know that accountability must happen, that you cannot enact a genocide and walk freely through the streets of New York.
9: The Israeli leader used his speech to dismiss accusations of genocide. Many of those arrested are political allies of Mayor Zohran Mamdani, whom Netanyahu frequently criticized in that speech. For NPR News, I'm Walter Wuthman in New York.
7: African leaders at the UN General Assembly are demanding reform at the Security Council to include permanent seats for African countries. Many African heads of state have expressed frustration over the continent's lack of permanent representation as they navigate global security issues. A grand jury has issued no indictments in the case of Nolan Wells, the teenager found dead off of the Mississippi coast in July. Attorneys for the family are sharing their findings, though, as questions remain. Elise Gregg of the Gulf States Newsroom has more on findings from Wells's cell phone.
11: Forensic investigator Andrew Garrett at a press conference in Orlando talked through findings from the cell phone extraction.
12: Things were deleted on the phone from the time he last had the phone up until the time that his parents got the phone.
11: Garrett and his team have been working with attorney Ben Crump in his office. They combed through phone data, including Snapchat messages and group conversations. And what they have